A complete playlist is available when you visit nyphil.org. Let's get started with 4 improvisations by the orchestra. Leonard Bernstein leads the New York Philharmonic.

Now, the question before the House today is, what is classical music? You see, everybody thinks he knows what classical music is. Just any music that isn't jazz, like a Stan Kenton arrangement, or a popular song like I Can't Give You Anything But Love, Baby, or folk music like an African war dance or Twinkle, Twinkle, Little Star. But that isn't what classical music means at all. People use this word to describe music that isn't jazz or popular songs or folk music just because there isn't any other word that seems to describe it better. All the other words that are used are just as wrong, like good music, for instance. You've all heard people say, I just love good music, meaning that they love Handel instead of Spike Jones. Well, you know what they mean. But after all, isn't there such a thing as good jazz or a good popular song? So you can't use the word good to describe the difference. There's good Handel, there's good Spike Jones, so we'll just have to forget that word. Then people use the word serious music when they mean Handel or Beethoven. But there again, there's some jazz that's very serious. Then some people use the word highbrow, which means that only very smart, well-educated people can dig it. But we know that's wrong because we all know a lot of people who aren't exactly Einsteins who dig Beethoven the most. Well, what about the word art music? Now, there's a word that a lot of people use to try to describe the difference between Beethoven and Dave Brubeck, let's say. That's no good either, because just as many other people think that jazz is also an art, which indeed it is. And if we try to use the word symphony music, well, that leaves out all the music written for piano solo and violin solo and string quartet, and certainly all that's supposed to be classical music. Maybe the best word invented so far is, of all things, long hair, because it was made up by jazz musicians themselves to nail down all the kinds of music that aren't properly theirs.

When Copeland first wrote this concerto back in 1948, and he played it for me on the piano, I became very conscious of this highly selective note picking. I remember his playing the ravishing opening theme. And when he came to this note, that one, that E flat in the bass, I involuntarily went, with delight, and Copeland said, "That's the note that costs." And that's just the whole point about Copeland. His notes are expensive, not just lots of notes, a dime a dozen. So now let's listen to this expensive concerto. And here to play it with us is our high-priced soloist, the Philharmonic's great solo clarinetist, Stanley Drucker.

0: That was the second essay for orchestra by Samuel Barber. The New York Philharmonic was conducted by Leonard Bernstein. 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I'm Alec Baldwin, and you're listening to the New York Philharmonic this week.
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0: We continue now with a fun and quirky work by Rodion Chedrin. These are his mischievous folk ditties. Leonard Bernstein conducts the New York Philharmonic.

It is very appropriate and pleasing to us that this first of our six buildings, Philharmonic Hall, should become the permanent home of Lincoln Center's first constituent and our country's oldest orchestra. None have worked harder than the leaders of the New York Philharmonic to make real this dream of a great center of the performing arts. It is with pride and satisfaction that we now turn to one of the world's great orchestras to dedicate this hall to music. Thank you.

0: Fanfare for the Common Man by Copland. The New York Philharmonic was conducted by Leonard Bernstein. You can see a complete playlist of this week's program when you visit nyphil.org. I'm Alec Baldwin. Thanks very much for joining us in celebrating 100 years of Bernstein on the New York Philharmonic this week.
1: We're going to end this program with a very short overture by, of all people, me. Overture to my operetta or musical or whatever you want to call it, named Candide. I wrote this show about 4 years ago, and it didn't do very well. It ran only about 2 months on Broadway and then closed. Very sad. Especially sad because the show was supposed to be very funny, not sad at all. Well, the show is temporarily over, but the overture lingers on, I hope. And I also hope it will give you an idea of some of the fun and frolic that was in that show.

New York Philharmonic this week is generously underwritten by the Kaplan Brothers Fund, the Audrey Love Charitable Foundation, the Philharmonic's corporate partner MetLife Foundation, and by an award from the National Endowment for the Arts on the web at arts.gov.

0: Vince Ford is the executive producer of this series. 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
1: Hey there, it's Bill McLaughlin, and I've been loose in the library again, tracking down string quartets by men and women who were born in the 1850s and 60s. 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

0: I'm Elliot Forrest, and it is my pleasure to welcome you to the next broadcast of the radio series from the Chamber Music Society of Lincoln Center. David Finkel and Wuhan Artistic Directors. Now in its 56th season, the Chamber Music Society is one of the world's leading chamber music presenters. From its home in New York's Alice Tully Hall, on tour and on recordings, the Chamber Music Society delivers dazzling performances by virtuosic musicians to countless devoted listeners. Today's broadcast features early works by three great composers, including the colorful Novelettin by Frank Bridge, Georgi Ligeti's folk-inspired solo cello sonata, and the passionate C minor piano quartet by Felix Mendelssohn. Here's co-artistic director David Finkel with more.
1: While most who are knowledgeable in the classical music realm would quite naturally gravitate to a composer's mature works, one cannot always assume that works composed in youthful years do not only provide listening satisfaction, but also sometimes contain musical ideas lost with age and experience. There's something to be said for the spirit with which a young composer, filled with ambition and optimism, often takes a no-holds-barred approach to composing. Being so young, what is there to lose? There's no long reputation to uphold, no great expectations to succumb to disappointment. So we've selected works for you to enjoy today, composed by three great artists, all of whom were under the age of 26. First, we have Frank Bridge, not the most common name in classical music, but one who was instrumental in bringing English classical music to life again after many dormant years. Bridge lived across the turn of the century and was part of the era that included both Sir Edward Elgar and Benjamin Britten. His music is heartfelt, adventurous, creative, and engaging, as I'm sure you'll notice in his ingenious Novelettin for string quartet. George Ligeti, the Hungarian heir to the tradition of Bartok and Kodály, has become one of the 20th century's most respected composers. Working under the oppressive regime in post-war Hungary in the 1940s and 50s, Ligeti nevertheless managed to produce works of stunning individuality and expressivity. The energy of this early sonata for solo cello is youthful to the core. Ligeti was just 25 when he composed it for a fellow student, for whom he, incidentally, had amorous ambitions. And finally, we have the quintessential child prodigy, Felix Mendelssohn, turning out a masterful piano quartet at the ripe old age of 13. I don't remember what I could do when I was 13, but it certainly wasn't what Mendelssohn could. Please enjoy these youthful endeavors, which have grown into solid staples of the chamber music repertoire.
0: Thanks, David. Frank Bridge was born in 1879 in the seaside town of Brighton, England. As a boy, he played the violin in one of the local theaters. After music college in London, he began his professional life playing in various string quartets. His experience served him well, as he was to compose many popular works for strings, beginning with his Novelettin for string quartet, written in 1904. And now here is the acclaimed Shanghai String Quartet for a performance of Novelettin by Frank Bridge from the Chamber Music Society of Lincoln Center.

0: From the Chamber Music Society of Lincoln Center, we heard the Shanghai String Quartet in a performance of Noveletten by Frank Bridge. Next, an early work by the 20th century Hungarian master Georges Ligeti. Here's cellist Dmitri Atapin.
1: The sonata for cello solo by Georgi Ligeti, even though considered by some a student work dating back to the 50s, has since become one of the top pinnacles of cello repertoire in the 20th century. I find this work particularly rewarding to perform because of the multitude of colors and feelings that Ligeti manages to pack into a very concise form. The second movement, the virtuosic capriccio, is inspired by the great Paganini as if through the eyes and ears of Béla Bartók. The true soul of the sonata, however, lies, in my opinion, in the first movement, the beautiful improvisatory and pensive dialogo. The hand of Zoltán Kodály is evident here, as well as the rich tradition of Hungarian folk music.
0: Thanks, Dmitri. And now, from the Chamber Music Society of Lincoln Center, here is Dmitri Atapin to perform Ligeti's Sonata for Solo Cello.

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0: I'm Elliot Forrest. Felix Mendelssohn completed his Opus 1 piano quartet in October of 1822. It was published the following year, marking his debut as a composer. It is a delightful work. From the Chamber Music Society of Lincoln Center, here is pianist Wu Chin, joined by violinist Chad Hoops, with violist Paul Neubauer and cellist Gary Hoffman, with Felix Mendelssohn's piano quartet in C minor, Opus 1.

the Chamber Music Society of Lincoln Center, we heard Wu Chan, pianist, Chad Hoops, violinist, Paul Neubauer, violist, and Gary Hoffman, cellist, in a performance of Felix Mendelssohn's Piano Quartet in C Minor, Opus 1. That concludes our program for today. Join us for our next Chamber Music Society broadcast for a set of three stirring duos. We'll hear a whimsical fantasy for piano and harp by Camille Saint-Saëns, a collection of antique epigraphs for piano four hands by Claude Debussy, and the expressive cello sonata in A minor by Leon Boylemann. Here's a preview.

0: Just a sample of the music you'll hear on next week's broadcast. I'm Elliot Forrest. Thanks so much for listening. 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
1: I think it is the human factor of this festival. And this is really chapeau to Mark. I'm very grateful that he is able to create this community and this atmosphere here, and that we are also blessed with this nature that surrounds us and with people who are so openly excited to come every night and maybe sometimes even twice a day to hear the music. That is the impression and the feeling I will carry with me.
2: That is Katya Skanavi, who is a very fine pianist. She's talking about her experience at the Santa Fe Chamber Music Festival, while tipping a hat, so to speak, to the festival's artistic director, Mark Nykrug. And I'm Carrie Frumkin. It's great to have you along as we explore the musical inventiveness of three very different composers. Katya Skanavi joins violinist Chad Hoops in Beethoven's path-forging Kreutzer Violin Sonata, a first-time collaboration for the duo. We also have a selection from a rare solo recital by the great percussionist Colin Curry. He'll play Spiel, music the trailblazing composer Andy Akiho wrote. First, though, we have a spectacular interpretation of Waltz of the Flowers by Tchaikovsky, as arranged and paraphrased in the fertile imagination of Percy Grainger and performed by none other than pianist Kirill Gerstein here at the Santa Fe Chamber Music Festival.

0: Ballet music of Tchaikovsky, reimagined as a breathtaking showpiece for solo piano. That was Percy Grainger's paraphrase on Tchaikovsky's Waltz of the Flowers, and it was superbly performed by pianist Kirill Gerstein. Since 1972, the Santa Fe Chamber Music Festival has brought together the world's finest musicians to perform classical chamber music in all its forms. And in the summer of 2025, artistic director Mark Nykrug invited percussionist Colin Curry to give a rare solo recital. That concert included music by the percussionist and composer Andy Akiho. As Mark Nykrug told me, Akiho has become a leading force in the creation of new percussion repertoire.
1: As 20th and 21st century composers expanded how they write, percussion became one of the great new resources. And interestingly, one of his first main instruments were steel drums from Trinidad. And then he graduated to really becoming a significant composer.
2: Andy Akiho is writing some of the most advanced and sensational percussion music of our time.
0: That's Colin Curry. The work he'll play is called Spiel. Spiel, which is written for a single Glockenspiel, is one of four solo works within Akiho's 11-movement suite for percussion quartet, Seven Pillars.
2: The Seven Pillars have just ignited percussion quartets all over the world, originally written for Sandbox Percussion, who play them superbly. These pieces have just come to just flower everywhere. But in Spiel, I'm just playing one Glockenspiel and playing them with an unexpected set of sticks, which are these timbali sticks, which normally would be nowhere near a Glockenspiel. But they have a particular kind of attack and rebound on the instrument. So you're able to play the instrument in a rudimental way, as if the contact is a bit like playing a snare drum in a marching band, but you're playing a tuned instrument. So you get all the rudimentary games of the marching band drummer, but with pitches. So it's a remarkable, fast-paced piece and exquisitely beautiful.
0: Let's listen to that music now. This is Spiel by Andy Akiho, as played by percussionist Colin Curry at the Santa Fe Chamber Music Festival.

0: filled with all the kaleidoscopic sounds one could possibly coax from a standard glockenspiel. That was Spiel from Andy Akiho's composition, Seven Pillars. The percussionist in that Santa Fe Chamber Music Festival performance was Colin Curry. I'm Kerry Frimkin. This broadcast is made possible by generous underwriting from the City of Santa Fe Arts and Culture Department and by the festival supporters. 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
1: It's called the Kreutzer Sonata because he dedicated it to Rudolf Kreutzer. And there's a little bit of drama there because Kreutzer didn't love his music.
0: That's violinist Chad Hoops. He's talking about the massive violin sonata in A major by Beethoven, a work that violinist Rudolf Kreutzer and Berlioz and other detractors dismissed as outrageously incomprehensible. Today, the Kreutzer Sonata is widely revered as one of the great masterful violin sonatas in the repertoire.
1: It's definitely the most technically demanding of the violin sonatas. Also, the equality between the violin and the piano is very present, which is sort of a new concept for him and for sonata writing. So he's definitely pushing the envelope.
0: Once again, Chad Hoops.
1: There are so many possibilities for interpretation. There's a lot of turmoil, I think, in the first movement. There's so much fire and so much intensity. And then the second movement, the Theme and Variations, is a complete reprieve from that. So there's just a wide range of characters in this sonata. The virtuosity is off the charts. It's just so much fun. There's so much energy. And I think an audience really enjoys that ride.
0: From the Santa Fe Chamber Music Festival, here is the Kreutzer Violin Sonata in A Major, Opus 47 by Beethoven. And it's to be played for us by Chad Hoops, violin, and Katya Skanavi, piano.

0: Music from the early years of the 19th century, as Beethoven began forging his new, more profound musical path. His Violin Sonata No. 9 in A Major, Opus 47, The Kreutzer. We heard violinist Chad Hoops in collaboration with pianist Katja Skanovy. And their performance brings to a close this musical hour from the Santa Fe Chamber Music Festival. Before the Beethoven, percussionist Colin Curry gave us Spiel by Andy Akiho, and pianist Kirill Gerstein opened the program with his interpretation of Percy Grainger's paraphrase on Tchaikovsky's Waltz of the Flowers. I'm Kerry Fremkin, and I thank you very much for your company. And I look forward to seeing all of you here soon in Santa Fe. 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
1: 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I'm Michael Barone. 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

We started your midnight hour with music of Leopold Mozart. Matthias Baumert led the London Mozart Players in Symphony in C Major. Well, good evening. Thank you for joining me for some classical overnights. I'm Mickey Miller. We'll keep the music coming next with Sinfonia Concertante for violin and viola. This is music of Karl Stamitz. Daniel Barenboim leads the English Chamber Orchestra. They welcome violinist Isaac Stern.

Daniel Barenboim led the English Chamber Orchestra. We heard Carl Stamitz's Sinfonia Concertante for violin and viola. Next, a clarinet quintet by Carl Maria von Weber. Guy Degain joins the Paris String Trio.

The Paris String Trio welcomed clarinetist Guy Degain. We heard Carl Maria von Weber's clarinet quintet in B-flat major. Thanks for joining me for this hour of classical overnights. I'm Mickey Miller. 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

0: Hey there, it's Bill McLaughlin, and I've been loose in the library again, tracking down string quartets by men and women who were born in the 1850s and 60s. Some very well-known and beloved, like quartets of Debussy and Sibelius, but some wonderful, rarely heard gems from Edward Elgar, Amy Beach, and a lot more. 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

Violinist Miroslav Ristov joined at the piano by Belana Valyarevic. We heard Martinu's Sonata for Violin and Piano No. 3. Next, the London Symphony Orchestra performs music of Maurice Ravel. Mother Goose Suite is led by Michael Tilson Thomas.

Michael Tilson Thomas led music of Maurice Ravel. The London Symphony Orchestra performed his Mother Goose Suite. Well, thanks for joining me for this hour of Classical Overnights. I'm Mickey Miller. 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

0: Monday through Friday, it's the 419 powered by WGTE. With Matt Killam, Gretchen DeBacker, I'm Kevin Mullen. What can people expect on the show?
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We heard The Golden Cockerel Suite, music of Nikolai Rimsky-Korsakov. Naima Järvi led the Scottish National Orchestra. Next, Sonata for Piano and Violin. This is music of César Franck.

music of César Franck. That was a sonata for piano and violin featuring violinist Artabella Steinbacher. Thanks for joining me for this hour of Classical Overnights. I'm Mickey Miller. 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

The City of Birmingham Symphony was led by Simon Rattle. We heard Haydn's Symphony No. 86. Next, Cityscape. The Atlanta Symphony Orchestra performs music of Jennifer Higdon under the baton of Robert Spano.

The Atlanta Symphony Orchestra performed music of Jennifer Higdon. We heard Cityscape, led by Robert Spano. Thanks for joining me for this hour of Classical Overnights. I'm Mickey Miller. 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

0: next WGTE in concert, the Lima Symphony brings Songs for Our New World to the stage. With Pulitzer and Grammy-winning composer Jennifer Higdon's most popular work, Blue Cathedral. 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

0: recordings, her compelling concert performances, and her interpretive insights changed many lives. 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

with the Saga of a Prairie School, Symphony No. 7 by Don Gillis. Ian Hobson led the Sinfonia Varsovia. Next, Mendelssohn's Italian, Symphony No. 4. The San Francisco Symphony is led by Herbert Blomstedt.

Herbert Blumstead led the San Francisco Symphony. We heard Mendelssohn's Italian Symphony No. 4. Good morning. Thank you for spending part of your evening with me on Classical Overnights. I'm Mickey Miller. 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

0: working with NASA to prevent future collisions with the lunar surface. The Dow closed at an all-time high yesterday, marking two straight record finishes. The Dow ended the day at 54,349. I'm Dave Mattingly in Washington.
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10: It's Morning Edition from NPR News. I'm Michelle Martin.
11: And I'm Leila Fadel. Good morning. President Trump traveled back to Las Vegas to try and pitch voters that his economic agenda is working.
12: I saw polls today on television and say, Donald Trump polls on the economy aren't good. The economy is the greatest economy we've ever had by far.
10: In a city that relies heavily on tourism, though, tipped workers say Trump's policies are not helping.
11: NPR White House correspondent Deepa Shivaram is in Las Vegas and joins us now. Good morning, Deepa.
13: Good morning.
11: So polling does show Trump's approval rating on the economy is dipping, even among his own supporters. What was his message yesterday in Las Vegas?
13: Trump is really struggling when it comes to trying to sell his economic agenda, as prices of goods have gotten higher since the U.S. and Israel started war with Iran. A new Reuters Ipsos poll shows that for the first time in almost 10 years, more Americans prefer Democrats to Republicans on handling the economy. And that's bad news for Republicans in the upcoming midterm elections. But in the last few months, I will say Trump's message hasn't really changed much. He continues to insist that the economy is great. He says any high price are there because he inherited it from Democrats. And he says people are making money thanks to his policies, including no taxes on tips.
11: Now, you spoke with some workers in Vegas. Are policies like no tax on tips popular?
13: Yeah, I chatted with several workers in Vegas, some of whom said they did see higher tax refunds this year. But I also spoke to workers who said there are economic factors, other ones, that are making things difficult. Mario Sandoval is one of those workers. He's been a server at Binion's Steakhouse in downtown Las Vegas for 40 years. And he referred to himself as a tipped worker, but he put the tipped part in air quotes. And I asked him why.
14: I've experienced 9/11, 2008, the pandemic. And I have to tell you, our income right now is at the level of 9/11. It's bad.
13: He says people aren't eating out and tipping the way they used to. So he's getting tips, but not as much. Now, any worker in Vegas will point out that June, July, and August are the slower months for tourist season here. But Sandoval says his restaurant started seeing a decline last year. According to the Las Vegas Convention and Visitors Authority, tourism did decline more than 7% in 2025. And there was a noticeable drop in visitors from Canada, which is a nationwide trend after Trump's soured relations with Canada over tariffs and, you know, saying that he wants to make them the 51st state. So Trump is here plugging no tax on tips as a way to put money back in people's pockets. But there are a lot of folks in Vegas I spoke with who say that with declining tourism and higher prices, it's not enough.
11: How are Republican candidates there trying to message around Trump's policies?
13: Yeah, the interesting thing I noticed while spending time here is that while Trump is on stage saying his economy is a success and at times mocking the idea of affordability, Republicans like Marty O'Donnell, who's running for Congress in this area, are taking a little bit of a different approach. He's trying to argue that life should be more affordable, that one job should be enough to get by. It's actually kind of a similar argument to what Democratic candidates are saying here too. So I found that really striking that someone like O'Donnell, who supports President Trump, is making a pitch on stage that sounds really different than how the president talks about the economy.
11: Did Trump talk at all about some of the latest primary results?
13: Yeah, for a speech that was billed as talking about his economic agenda, Trump spent a lot of time talking about a lot of other things, including some of the races from Tuesday night. He specifically railed against Dr. Abdul El-Sayed, a progressive candidate who won the Democratic Senate primary in Michigan, and he criticized Wisconsin's Francesca Hong, who's running for governor. And Trump brought up something he's been talking about more recently, which is how the direction of the Democratic Party, he says, is trending toward communism, which Trump says is a threat. But in his remarks, he also implied that Republicans would face off better against more left-wing Democratic candidates. And he said he thinks he's, quote, happy that El-Sayed won.
11: That's NPR's Deepa Shivaram. Thank you, Deepa.
13: Thank you.
10: When a public health crisis hits the U.S., doctors and nurses are almost always on the front lines. But NPR has found something very different is happening with the epidemic of illnesses caused by addiction. Research shows even as deaths soared, most clinicians are still actively avoiding treating people who are grappling with alcohol and street drug use. NPR addiction correspondent Brian Mann is with us now to tell us more about this. Good morning, Brian.
15: Hi, Michelle.
10: You spent weeks researching this story. What did you find?
15: You know, addiction, Michelle, is one of the most common illnesses in the U.S., and alcohol and street drugs like fentanyl, they're causing more than 250,000 deaths a year. That's according to federal data. But NPR reviewed research and interviewed more than a dozen medical experts, and we found many doctors still resist or avoid helping these patients. Dr. Bobby Mukamala is with the American Medical Association.
16: There are too few physicians that are treating substance use disorder and too few patients that kind of receive that evidence-based treatment.
15: New federal data found that in 2025, more than 80% of people with substance use disorders didn't receive any help at all for their addiction. And without care, a lot of those people are getting really sick and they're dying.
10: Why aren't more doctors and nurses participating in this kind of care?
15: There's consensus this is one legacy of America's long drug war. Substance use disorders are now considered treatable illnesses. But for decades, addiction was seen by many as a moral or criminal issue. Many forms of addiction still involve illegal drugs. And research shows that led to fear and hostility in the general public. And the same stigma turns up in surveys of medical professionals. Robert DeFord is with a group called Shatterproof that works to convince clinicians to treat opioid addiction.
17: Persistent stigma, right? They don't want these people around them. They don't think that the drugs that we have that are FDA-approved medications are really going to actually help the patient. That is what I would say is a fatal flaw in our system.
15: And DeFord himself is in recovery from addiction. He says he's experienced this kind of medical bias from his own doctors.
10: What should doctors and other clinicians be doing differently?
15: Well, the science on this is clear. As DeFord mentioned, there are really good prescription medications for treating the deadliest forms of addiction. That's alcohol and opioids. They've been shown for decades to be highly effective at reducing cravings and preventing overdoses. Research shows these treatments are fairly low risk for misuse by patients, but the vast majority of clinicians simply don't offer them. Dr. Judy Chertok, who treats patients and researches addiction care at the University of Pennsylvania, told me if more health workers did offer these treatments in doctors' offices and clinics and hospitals, it would save a lot of lives.
18: I do think the impact would be transformative. We have tremendous opportunities to intervene.
15: Instead, many addiction patients are being turned away with very little treatment or no care at all.
10: Is there any effort to change this?
15: Absolutely. But most people I interviewed say progress is slow, and they point, Michelle, to one fact that they describe as troubling. Decades after the opioid crisis erupted, most medical and nursing schools in the U.S. still don't teach addiction care as a core, normalized part of medical practice. Experts told me that needs to change, but for now, we're training another generation of clinicians, many without the skills and the confidence they need to treat these addiction patients.
10: That is NPR addiction correspondent Brian Mann. More of his reporting on this story later on All Things Considered. Brian, thank you.
15: Thank you.
10: This is NPR News.
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25: I'm Erin Gottsacker. A bipartisan group of agricultural leaders are warning Congress of a deepening crisis on America's farms. The cost of fertilizer has more than doubled since 2020. Fuel costs surged following the war in Iran, and U.S. agricultural exports are at their lowest levels in years. Farmers across the country are reaching a breaking point. Last year, farm bankruptcies rose by 46%, a trend that's carried into this year, too. I spoke with five farmers across Ohio about their experiences this growing season and how the increased costs are weighing on them.
27: So I'm Bennett Musselman. I farm in Pickaway, Madison in Franklin County. It's kind of been a gut punch, I guess, a little bit with the prices. Every time you go to purchase something, it was more expensive this year than it was last year, all the way down to parts and oil and you know, general maintenance things. It's just, it stacks up quite a bit. This year we had an opportunity to pick up a farm. Two guys were retiring, so we had to buy some fertilizer late in the game, and that was it's these new farms, that profitability is going to be very, very tough. But if you don't take advantage of the opportunity, you may not ever get that opportunity again.
28: My name's Carrie Starr. I'm the co-owner of Cherokee Valley Bison Ranch. My husband and I have been raising bison here in Thornville for a little over 18 years now. Big surprise, not everybody in Ohio wants to process bison, so we have to drive 2 hours one way to get to our butcher. Instead of it costing me $60 to $80 to fill up my truck, it's going to be $80 to $120 to fill up my truck. So I've been trying to batch trips, so taking a couple of animals at a time to help stretch that fuel dollar.
0: I'm Cy Prettyman. I farm here in North Central Ohio with my family. We raise corn, soybeans, and we do some beef cattle that we do direct to consumer. We were paying over $4, maybe over $4.50 or so for off-road diesel in the spring. And when you fill up tractors that have 300 or 400 gallon tanks on them, just do the math real quick on that. That's a very big expense. So we definitely kind of went hand to mouth, just as small amount as we needed to try to get through the spring.
1: I'm Annie Warmke, and I'm the owner and farmer of Warmke Farm Food Forest Garden. I have a different situation, but it's still impacting me. I have to drive 25 miles to the produce auction. And when I start to add all that up, I don't make money. I don't make any money. It costs me to take my produce to the auction.
2: Chris Gibbs from Shelby County, Ohio. I'm a farmer, raise corn, soybeans, alfalfa hay, and we've got 90 beef cows. We're in the middle of our third year of cash flow losses. Agriculture right now is in a cash flow and working capital crisis. If I was totally in the grain business and that's all the income I had, we'd be in real trouble. We'd have to go to reserves. We'd have to go to savings. We'd have to go to additional borrowing. We would have to do refinancing. There's a time when your banker is going to say, hey, no, we just can't go on anymore because you don't have the capacity to repay in the future. Worst case scenario, we may have to quit and let somebody else farm.
25: You just heard from Ohio farmers Chris Gibbs, Annie Warmke, Cy Prettyman, Carrie Starr, and Bennett Musselman talking about the rising costs of farming this year. That's all today from the Ohio Newsroom. We'll talk with you tomorrow.
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0: you driving a car and you got a whole bunch of things you got to get out the way. Like, you know, you got stoplights, you got green lights, you got the crazy person, the passenger walking down the street. You know, you got all kinds of stuff going on.
1: Bresha Webb's Comedy Showcase on LOL Live is streaming on Hulu. Bresha, thank you very much.
0: Thank you. This was so fun.
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2: 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Critics say there are low-cost medications proven to treat addiction and save lives, but most doctors don't prescribe them.
3: We would not allow, as a society, people with heart attacks to come to a hospital and not get appropriate treatment. This is as serious as that.
2: 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That's on All Things Considered from NPR News. 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
4: Live from NPR News in Washington, I'm Dave Mattingly. Iran says it's close to a deal to allow commercial ship traffic to pass through the Strait of Hormuz. This follows talks with Oman. Iran's foreign ministry says an agreement is being finalized as the U.S. Navy continues its blockade of Iranian ports. Foreign ministers from Arab and Islamic states meeting in Jordan are warning Israeli incursions into Muslim holy places in Jerusalem could spark global religious conflict. Here's NPR's Jane Arraf.
5: A statement condemned incursions at the Al-Aqsa Mosque by Israeli cabinet ministers and settlers, as well as restrictions on Christian sites. Israel's national security minister led followers and soldiers into the compound in July in the latest incursion. Temple Mount, which encompasses Al-Aqsa, is Judaism's holiest site. Israel reaffirmed in a 1994 peace treaty that Jordan's Hashemite rulers, descendants of the Prophet Muhammad, are custodians of Jerusalem's Muslim and Christian holy sites. The statement said the attack on Islamic holy places could ignite religious conflict, threatening international peace and security. Jane Arraf, NPR News, Baghdad.
4: Scientists say Guatemala's Fuego volcano was quieter today following Monday's eruption that triggered evacuations. This is NPR News. Later today, a Senate committee is scheduled to vote on whether to hold Dr. Anthony Fauci in contempt of Congress. Fauci declined to answer questions from members of the Senate Homeland Security Committee last week during a hearing about the federal government's response to the COVID pandemic. Fauci invoked his Fifth Amendment right against self-incrimination more than 100 times. A federal judge in Utah says the state can enforce its anti-gambling laws against Kalshi and other prediction markets. Sean Higgins with member station KUER reports.
6: Gambling and other games of chance are explicitly banned in the Utah Constitution, driven largely by the beliefs of The Church of Jesus Christ of Latter-day Saints, which is headquartered in the state. Earlier this year, state lawmakers added proposition bets, like the ones made on Kalshi and other similar websites, to the state's definition of gambling. Kalshi sued Utah in February over the law. It argued the state couldn't treat its sports futures contracts as bets because it operates as a federally registered exchange. The court disagreed. Utah Attorney General Derrick Brown celebrated the outcome, saying clever branding can't beat state law. Kalshi says it plans to appeal. For NPR News, I'm Sean Higgins in Salt Lake City.
4: Longtime Canadian TV news anchor Lloyd Robertson has died at 92. He was chief anchor of CTV National News for 27 years. I'm Dave Mattingly.
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1: New federal data shows the vast majority of people with serious addictions still are not getting treatment. Critics say there are low-cost medications proven to treat addiction and save lives, but most doctors don't prescribe them.
2: We would not allow, as a society, people with heart attacks to come to a hospital and not get appropriate treatment. This is as serious as that.
1: I'm Ailsa Chang. That's on All Things Considered from NPR News.
3: Hi, neighbor. 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
4: Live from NPR News in Washington, I'm Dave Mattingly. A Senate committee is expected to vote today on whether to hold Dr. Anthony Fauci in contempt of Congress. Fauci declined to answer questions from members of the Senate Homeland Security Committee during a hearing last week on the federal government's response to the COVID pandemic. Fauci invoked his Fifth Amendment right against self-incrimination more than 100 times during the questioning. The Senate has confirmed Dr. Erica Schwartz to be director of the Centers for Disease Control and Prevention. NPR's Ping Huang says the CDC has been without a permanent leader for nearly a year.
5: Schwartz is a preventive medicine physician who formerly served as a top doctor for the Coast Guard and as deputy surgeon general in the first Trump administration. Public health leaders say Schwartz has excellent credentials, but she's stepping into a tough role under Health Secretary Robert F. Kennedy Jr., who's been critical of the agency and dismissive of its scientific expertise. They're looking for signs that Schwartz will stand up to the administration if she's pressured to make unscientific decisions or policies, as the last CDC director says she was asked to do. Dr. Dimitri Daskalakis is a former top official at CDC.
6: I really wish her luck in her new role, but I would also say it's not about the job, it's about the public health mission, and that needs to be her focus.
5: Schwartz will be sworn in the next few days. Ping Huang, NPR News.
4: This is NPR News from Washington. Authorities in New Mexico are investigating possible crimes committed by the late convicted sex offender Jeffrey Epstein at his ranch outside Santa Fe. Katarina Barton has more on what investigators have uncovered thus far in a preliminary report.
7: The more than 100-page report draws largely on the Epstein files and court documents. The commission says that there is evidence that Epstein abused at least five unidentified women and girls at the ranch, and potentially 30 others. The commission cites indications law enforcement missed chances to investigate. Rachel Benavidez, an Epstein survivor, spoke to this at a public hearing at New Mexico's Capitol.
8: This is a cycle of reports being made and ignored by the very people who are supposed to protect American citizens. I see a lot of blind eyes. New Mexico was treated like a ghost.
7: On top of this, the New Mexico Attorney General is suing the U.S. Department of Justice for more information about Epstein's activities at Zorro Ranch. For NPR News, I'm Katarina Barton in Santa Fe, New Mexico.
4: The man suspected of starting one of three large wildfires burning near Spokane, Washington, is scheduled to be arraigned today. 37-year-old Aaron Farinacci is charged with first-degree arson. He's accused of setting the Old Trails fire and remains held on $1 million bond. I'm Dave Mattingly, NPR News in Washington.
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2: It's Morning Edition from NPR News. I'm Michelle Martin.
3: And I'm Leila Fadel. Good morning. President Trump traveled back to Las Vegas to try and pitch voters that his economic agenda is working.
4: I saw polls today on television and say, Donald Trump polls on the economy aren't good. The economy is the greatest economy we've ever had by far.
2: In a city that relies heavily on tourism, though, tipped workers say Trump's policies are not helping.
3: NPR White House correspondent Deepa Shivram is in Las Vegas and joins us now. Good morning, Deepa.
5: Good morning.
3: So polling does show Trump's approval rating on the economy is dipping, even among his own supporters. What was his message yesterday in Las Vegas?
5: Trump is really struggling when it comes to trying to sell his economic agenda, as prices of goods have gotten higher since the U.S. and Israel started war with Iran. A new Reuters Ipsos poll shows that for the first time in almost 10 years, more Americans prefer Democrats to Republicans on handling the economy. And that's bad news for Republicans in the upcoming midterm elections. But in the last few months, I will say Trump's message hasn't really changed much. He continues to insist that the economy is great. He says any high price are there because he inherited it from Democrats. And he says people are making money thanks to his policies, including no taxes on tips.
3: Now, you spoke with some workers in Vegas. Are policies like no tax on tips popular?
5: Yeah, I chatted with several workers in Vegas, some of whom said they did see higher tax refunds this year. But I also spoke to workers who said there are economic factors, other ones, that are making things difficult. Mario Sandoval is one of those workers. He's been a server at Binion's Steakhouse in downtown Las Vegas for 40 years. And he referred to himself as a tipped worker, but he put the tipped part in air quotes. And I asked him why.
6: I've experienced 9/11, 2008, the pandemic. And I have to tell you, our income right now is at the level of 9/11. It's bad.
5: He says people aren't eating out and tipping the way they used to. So he's getting tips, but not as much. Now, any worker in Vegas will point out that June, July, and August are the slower months for tourist season here. But Sandoval says his restaurant started seeing a decline last year. According to the Las Vegas Convention and Visitors Authority, tourism did decline more than 7% in 2025. And there was a noticeable drop in visitors from Canada, which is a nationwide trend after Trump's soured relations with Canada over tariffs and, you know, saying that he wants to make them the 51st state. So Trump is here plugging no tax on tips as a way to put money back in people's pockets. But there are a lot of folks in Vegas I spoke with who say that with declining tourism and higher prices, it's not enough.
3: How are Republican candidates there trying to message around Trump's policies?
5: Yeah, the interesting thing I noticed while spending time here is that while Trump is on stage saying his economy is a success and at times mocking the idea of affordability, Republicans like Marty O'Donnell, who's running for Congress in this area, are taking a little bit of a different approach. He's trying to argue that life should be more affordable, that one job should be enough to get by. It's actually kind of a similar argument to what Democratic candidates are saying here, too. So I found that really striking that someone like O'Donnell, who supports President Trump, is making a on stage that sounds really different than how the president talks about the economy.
3: Did Trump talk at all about some of the latest primary results?
5: Yeah, for a speech that was billed as talking about his economic agenda, Trump spent a lot of time talking about a lot of other things, including some of the races from Tuesday night. He specifically railed against Dr. Abdul El-Sayed, a progressive candidate who won the Democratic Senate primary in Michigan, and he criticized Wisconsin's Francesca Hong, who's running for governor. And Trump brought up something he's been talking about more recently, which is how the direction of the Democratic Party, he says, is trending toward communism, which Trump says is a threat. But in his remarks, he also implied that Republicans would face off better against more left-wing Democratic candidates. And he said he thinks he's, quote, happy that El-Sayed won.
3: That's NPR's Deepa Shivram. Thank you, Deepa.
5: Thank you.
2: When a public health crisis hits the U.S., doctors and nurses are almost always on the front lines. But NPR has found something very different is happening with the epidemic of illnesses caused by addiction. Research shows even as deaths soared, most clinicians are still actively avoiding treating people who are grappling with alcohol and street drug use. NPR addiction correspondent Brian Mann is with us now to tell us more about this. Good morning, Brian.
7: Hi, Michelle.
2: You spent weeks researching this story. What did you find?
7: You know, addiction, Michelle, is one of the most common illnesses in the U.S., and alcohol and street drugs like fentanyl, they're causing more than 250,000 deaths a year. That's according to federal data. But NPR reviewed research and interviewed more than a dozen medical experts, and we found many doctors still resist or avoid helping these patients. Dr. Bobby Mukamala is with the American Medical Association.
8: There are too few physicians that are treating substance use disorder and too few patients that kind of receive that evidence-based treatment.
7: New federal data found that in 2025, more than 80% of people with substance use disorders didn't receive any help at all for their addiction. And without care, a lot of those people are getting really sick and they're dying.
2: Why aren't more doctors and nurses participating in this kind of care?
7: There's consensus this is one legacy of America's long drug war. Substance use disorders are now considered treatable illnesses. But for decades, addiction was seen by many as a moral or criminal issue. Many forms of addiction still involve illegal drugs. And research shows that led to fear and hostility in the general public. And the same stigma turns up in surveys of medical professionals. Robert DeFord is with a group called Shatterproof that works to convince clinicians to treat opioid addiction.
9: Persistent stigma, right? They don't want these people around them. They don't think that the drugs that we have that are FDA-approved medications are really going to actually help the patient. That is what I would say is a fatal flaw in our system.
7: And DeFord himself is in recovery from addiction. He says he's experienced this kind of medical bias from his own doctors.
2: What should doctors and other clinicians be doing differently?
7: Well, the science on this is clear. As DeFord mentioned, there are really good prescription medications for treating the deadliest forms of addiction. That's alcohol and opioids. They've been shown for decades to be highly effective at reducing cravings and preventing overdoses. Research shows these treatments are fairly low risk for misuse by patients, but the vast majority of clinicians simply don't offer them. Dr. Judy Chertok, who treats patients and researches addiction care at the University of Pennsylvania, told me if more health workers did offer these treatments in doctors' offices and clinics and hospitals, it would save a lot of lives.
10: I do think the impact would be transformative. We have tremendous opportunities to intervene.
7: Instead, many addiction patients are being turned away with very little treatment or no care at all.
2: Is there any effort to change this?
7: Absolutely. But most people I interviewed say progress is slow. And they point, Michelle, to one fact that they describe as troubling. Decades after the opioid crisis erupted, most medical and nursing schools in the U.S. still don't teach addiction care as a core, normalized part of medical practice. Experts told me that needs to change. But for now, we're training another generation of clinicians, many without the skills and the confidence they need to treat these addiction patients.
2: That is NPR addiction correspondent Brian Mann. More of his reporting on this story later on All Things Considered. Brian, thank you.
7: Thank you.
2: This is NPR News.
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17: I'm Erin Gottsacker. A bipartisan group of agricultural leaders are warning Congress of a deepening crisis on America's farms. The cost of fertilizer has more than doubled since 2020. Fuel costs surged following the war in Iran, and U.S. agricultural exports are at their lowest levels in years. Farmers across the country are reaching a breaking point. Last year, farm bankruptcies rose by 46%, a trend that's carried into this year, too. I spoke with five farmers across Ohio about their experiences this growing season and how the increased costs are weighing on them.
19: So I'm Bennett Musselman. I farm in Pickaway, Madison in Franklin County. It's kind of been a gut punch, I guess, a little bit with the prices. Every time you go to purchase something, it was more expensive this year than it was last year, all the way down to parts and oil and you know, general maintenance things. It's just, it stacks up quite a bit. This year we had an opportunity to pick up a farm. Two guys were retiring, so we had to buy some fertilizer late in the game, and that was it's these new farms, profitability is going to be very, very tough. But if you don't take advantage of the opportunity, you may not ever get that opportunity again.
20: My name's Carrie Starr. I'm the co-owner of Cherokee Valley Bison Ranch. My husband and I have been raising bison here in Thornville for a little over 18 years now. Big surprise, not everybody in Ohio wants to process bison, so we have to drive 2 hours one way to get to our butcher. Instead of it costing me $60 to $80 to fill up my truck, it's going to be $80 to $120 to fill up my truck. So I've been trying to batch trips, so taking a couple of animals at a time to help stretch that fuel dollar.
21: I'm Cy Prettyman. I farm here in North Central Ohio with my family. We raise corn, soybeans, and we do some beef cattle that we do direct to consumer. We were paying over $4, maybe over $4.50 or so for off-road diesel in the spring. And when you fill up tractors that have 300 or 400 gallon tanks on them, just do the math real quick on that. That's a very big expense. So we definitely kind of went hand to mouth, just as small amount as we needed to try to get through the spring.
22: I'm Annie Warmke, and I'm the owner and farmer of Warmke Farm Food Forest Garden. I have a different situation, but it's still impacting me. I have to drive 25 miles to the produce auction. And when I start to add all that up, I don't make money. I don't make any money. It costs me to take my produce to the auction.
23: Chris Gibbs from Shelby County, Ohio. I'm a farmer, raise corn, soybeans, alfalfa hay, and we've got 90 beef cows. We're in the middle of our third year of cash flow losses. Agriculture right now is in a cash flow and working capital crisis. If I was totally in the grain business and that's all the income I had, we'd be in real trouble. We'd have to go to reserves. We'd have to go to savings. We'd have to go to additional borrowing. We would have to do refinancing. There's a time when your banker is going to say, hey, no, we just can't go on anymore because you don't have the capacity to repay in the future. Worst case scenario, we may have to quit and let somebody else farm.
17: You just heard from Ohio farmers Chris Gibbs, Annie Warmke, Cy Prettyman, Carrie Starr, and Bennett Musselman talking about the rising costs of farming this year. That's all today from the Ohio Newsroom. We'll talk with you tomorrow.
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We started the hour with music of Leopold Mozart. The Philharmonia Orchestra welcomed soloist John Wallace for Trumpet Concerto in D Major under the baton of Simon Wright. Good morning. Thanks for joining me for some Thursday morning classics. I'm Mickey Miller. Next in our lineup, we'll have Handel's Trio Sonata No. 3. The Academy of Ancient Music is led by Richard Agar.

Richard Agar led the Academy of Ancient Music. We heard Handel's Trio Sonata No. 3. Next, ballet music from Faust by Charles Gounod. Seiji Ozawa conducts the Boston Symphony Orchestra.

Ballet music from Gounod's Faust. The Boston Symphony Orchestra was led by Seiji Ozawa. Next, a ballet composer who knew and respected Charles Gounod. Let's hear from Tchaikovsky's Sleeping Beauty, performed by the Suisse Romande Orchestra under the baton of Ernest Ansermet.

0: music of Tchaikovsky. We heard part of his Sleeping Beauty ballet music performed by the Suisse Romande Orchestra under the baton of Ernest Ansemet. Thank you for joining me for some Thursday morning classics. I'm Mickey Miller. A look ahead at your weather for the day. It should be mostly sunny with afternoon highs in the mid-80s. We can expect a chance of showers overnight tonight with lows in the high 60s. That chance of showers and possible thunderstorms should stick around for the next couple of days. We'll have highs in the low 80s. 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

We started your 10 o'clock hour with Vivaldi's Violin Concerto in D. Good morning. I'm Mickey Miller. Thank you for joining me for some Thursday morning classics. That Violin Concerto in D was all the rage around 1711 when it was published, and for good reason. Vivaldi's Book of 12 Concertos, The Harmonic Inspiration, were pretty disruptive. They popularized a new fast, slow, fast pattern compared to folks like Corelli. We heard Nicola Benedetti lead her Benedetti Baroque Orchestra. Next, Brahms Variations on a Theme by Haydn. George Zell leads the Cleveland Orchestra.

Variations on a theme by Haydn. George Zell led music of Johannes Brahms, performed by the Cleveland Orchestra. Next, let's stay in Cleveland, but we'll pop over to some wind band repertoire. This is a staple for English wind band repertoire. It's flexible, recognizable form with opportunity to highlight some fantastic soloists. This is Gustav Holst's Suite No. 1 for winds. We'll hear the Cleveland Symphonic Winds under the direction of Frederick Fennell.

Frederick Fennell led the Cleveland Symphonic Winds. We heard Gustav Holst's Suite No. 1 for winds in E-flat major. Well, next we'll hear the London Symphony Orchestra perform music of Nikolai Rimsky-Korsakov. Charles Mackerras leads Capriccio Espagnol.

0: Charles Mackerras led the London Symphony Orchestra. We heard Rimsky-Korsakov's Capriccio Espagnol. Well, good morning. Thanks for joining me for some Thursday morning classics. I'm Mickey Miller. A look ahead at your weather. We should expect mostly sunny skies this afternoon with highs in the mid-80s. A chance of showers overnight tonight with lows in the high 60s. Looks like that chance of showers will stick around for Friday and Saturday with highs in the low 80s. I hope you'll join us again for FM 91 On the Road. 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
1: 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With Matt Killam, Gretchen DeBacker, I'm Kevin Mullen. 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

We started the hour with Ensemble Isola. They performed music of Carl Czerny, his Grand Serenade Concertante for cello, clarinet, horn, and piano. We'll hear another grand concerto next. This one is by Cesare Chiardi. It's for flute and orchestra. Stefan Fross leads the Friuli Venezia Giulia Symphony with flute soloist Roberto Fabriciani.

Flutist Roberto Fabriciani with Friuli Venezia Giulia Symphony. We heard Cesare Chiardi's Grand Concerto for Flute and Orchestra, led by Stefan Fross. Next, we'll hear music for His Majesty's Sackbuts and Cornets. Do you know what a sackbut is? It's like an early trombone. This is music of Matthew Locke, performed by the Philip Jones Brass Ensemble.

0: We heard music for His Majesty's Sackbuts and Cornets, performed by the Philip Jones Brass Ensemble. That was music of Matthew Locke. Composer's Datebook is next.
1: This is the Composer's Datebook for August 6th. I'm John Burge. In 1942, the 19th Festival of the International Society for Contemporary Music was held in Berkeley, California. More than 30 composers from 13 nations were represented. All of them were male, with one exception. On today's date, the Prelude, Allegro, and Pastorale for Clarinet and Viola, written by Rebecca Clark, was premiered at the festival. Rebecca Clark was born in England in 1886 to an American father and a German mother. She grew up a British citizen, studied music in London, and became one of the UK's first female professional orchestral violists. At the outbreak of World War II, she was stranded in the United States and settled permanently in New York City. In notes for the 1942 festival, Clark modestly described her Prelude, Allegro, and Pastorale as, quote, very unpretentious, a short, unassuming little prelude. The second movement should sound very spirited. The third movement, Pastorale, is rather melancholy and nostalgic.

0: This work and much of Clark's music remained unpublished during her lifetime, but over time, its quality and range increasingly came to light. When Clark turned 90 in 1976, she was interviewed by the BBC and seemed both gratified and amused by all the renewed attention. Composer's Daybook is produced by APM, American Public Media, in collaboration with the American Composers Forum, reminding you that all music was once new.
1: Well, that's our time for today. Thank you for joining me for some Thursday morning classics. I'm Mickey Miller. A look ahead at your weather. We should expect mostly sunny skies today with afternoon highs in the mid-80s. Chance of showers overnight tonight with lows in the high 60s. Looks like those showers might stick around through Friday and Saturday with highs in the low 80s. 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

Hello there, and welcome to Exploring Music. It's Bill McLaughlin here. We're listening to string quartets this week, with a special emphasis on those composers born in the 1850s and 60s, which would include, for example, Alexander Glazunov, who was born in 1856. He was one of the real whiz kids on the St. Petersburg scene in the 1870s. He was studying with Rimsky-Korsakov and Balakirev. But the piece we're going to hear was written quite late in his life, 1930, that Alexander Glazunov wrote his seventh string quartet. And this is such an interesting piece, sort of nostalgic in many ways. 1930? I mean, that's 15 years after Rite of Spring, for heaven's sakes. 17, if you want to get really technical. And here's Glazunov in 1930. He's living in the Soviet Union. Occasionally, he was allowed out to conduct. I suppose his prestige was so great, and also his age, for that matter, that the Soviets were pretty sure that Glazunov was going to come home. I thought we'd listen to this entire quartet. It's about half hour long. Each of the four movements has a title. I think so it'll make it easier to remember and also to accommodate anyone who may tune in the middle. Let's do this in halves. The first two movements are an adagio and then allegro giocoso, which is livelier. That's Remembrance of the Past. That's the first movement. The second movement is titled The Breath of Spring, Andante Affettuoso. This is sort of an extended song without words. In this performance, the Shostakovich Quartet, playing music of Glazunov. Remembrance of the Past and The Breath of Spring, the first two movements of the quartet written in 1930.

The composer entitled that movement The Breath of Spring. The first movement was entitled Remembrance of the Past. The first two movements of Alexander Glazunov's Quartet No. 7 in C Major, Opus 107, composed in 1930. We're stopping just for a second to get our breath. A scherzo movement follows Allegro Scherzando, and here Glazunov gives this movement the title In the Mysterious Forest. It's charming, evocative music. You might hear bird songs in all the 16ths. And then the finale is marked simply Russian Festivity. We've got to translate that better. Russian Festival. How's that? Okay. Here now are the third and fourth movements of Alexander Glazunov's Quartet No. 7, composed in 1930. Once again, we're hearing the Shostakovich Quartet in performance.

And if you don't think I'm done, then I'm going to play those last couple of chords over until you do believe I'm done. We heard the final two movements of Alexander Glazunov's Quartet No. 7, composed in 1930. The third movement, the Scherzo marked In the Mysterious Forest, and the finale, Russian Festival, Shostakovich Quartet, in what sounded to my ear like a very good performance of this music of Glazunov. Says Glazunov, he's born in 1856, so he's about 74 years old when he wrote that piece. And this is definitely music not of the 1930s. Glazunov is recalling an era long gone, well before the Soviet Revolution. Well, that's okay. When you get to be 74 years old, you're probably entitled to look back with pleasure on your youth and cherish your memories. You're listening to string quartets of composers born in the 1850s and 60s this week on Exploring Music. I know, I could use a hipper title. So write to us. Tell us how you like the show. Tell us how to make it even better. And give us some ideas of other topics of music you'd like to explore together on Exploring Music. You can do that by writing to us at our website, exploringmusic.org. So Glazunov, we were just listening to his music, born in 1856. Edward Elgar, born pretty much the continent away in England, 1857, just 1 year later. I thought we'd listen to a late quartet from Elgar, 1918, right after the war. This is right around the time that Elgar was writing the cello concerto, a remarkable, searing, reflective piece, seemed to capture his feeling about the First World War and all the sadness connected with that in that cello concerto. You'll hear in this piece largely a much calmer music. The first movement is marked Allegro Moderato, and the second movement, Piacevole, Poco Andante. This is music of very great calm. In this performance, the Chilingirian String Quartet, music of Sir Edward Elgar, composed in 1918. The first two movements of the String Quartet in E minor, Opus 83.

We've been listening to music first heard at Wigmore Hall in London, May 21st, 1919. Edward Elgar's string quartet in E minor, opus 83. Elgar had completed the quartet the year before during the waning months of the First World War. We heard two movements, Allegro Moderato and Piacevole, that beautiful slow movement now at the end. Spectacular performance from the Chilingirian String Quartet, which is a marvelous English ensemble that's been around for a long time, plays his music with such devotion. There's actually a third movement to the Elgar Quartet. I won't be able to fit this all in today, but maybe we'll be able to hear a little of it as we go. It's a lively movement, so it might be nice to go out with that. In tomorrow's show, we got to conclude our week by hearing Jean Sibelius. We heard two earlier efforts from him this week, and here's the one where he really hits it out of the park, the string quartet, which is called Intimate Voices from 1909, a great recording with the Guarneri Quartet. We'll also hear work of Emil Resnicek, very beautiful quartet from 1921. Let's hear a little bit of this Elgar movement as we go out, and I look forward to joining you tomorrow.

Exploring Music is produced by Sidney Gillard at WFMT in Chicago and produced and engineered by Bill Sigmund at Digital Island Studios in New York City. Our production assistants are Ella Pinsloop, Eric Opland, Adela Skoronsky, and Weston Williams. Rebecca Neistat is the WFMT production and syndication manager. Exploring Music is made possible by the generous support of the Paul M. Angel Family Foundation, Helen So, the Earl and Brenda Shapiro family, Mr. and Mrs. William G. Brown, Eugene Jarvis and Sasha Gerritsen, the Julian Family Foundation, and the listener supporters of WFMT. I'm Bill McLaughlin. 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

0: the next WGTE in concert, the Lima Symphony brings songs for our new world to the stage, with Pulitzer and Grammy-winning composer Jennifer Higdon's most popular work, Blue Cathedral. Also, the old American songs of Aaron Copland, with Friends of the Symphony Young Artist winner Jeremiah Sanders, plus the New World Symphony of Antonin Dvorak. 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
3: This is Bird Note. At midday, it might seem like the birds that were so active in the morning have gone silent. Maybe even vanished. But there are some birds that, much like people, rally in the afternoon, offering a second chance to see and hear them. Cormorants are sleek water birds that dive for fish. There are cormorant species found all over the world. The double-crested cormorant is the most common in North America. During the summer breeding season, this species has two peak times for hunting, the first around 9 a.m. and the second around 3 p.m. So if you're out in the afternoon, you might find a cormorant hard at work diving for fish. Cormorants don't spend most of their time looking for food, though. They catch their prey efficiently, letting them spend most of their day loafing around, drying their feathers in the sun, and croaking at their neighbors. Sounds like an ideal day for many human anglers, too. Reel in a few fish, then kick back and relax. For Bird Note, I'm Ariana Rimmel. Bird Note is grateful to former board member and photographer extraordinaire Owen Deutsch and his wife Rona Talcott for their strong support over the years.

Three works for your 1 o'clock shuffle on this Thursday afternoon. We heard the On Vacation Polka by Joseph Strauss. There's a polka for just about everything. That was the orchestra, Joseph Strauss, directed by Willy Boskowski. After that, we heard the Impromptu number 4 by Frederic Chopin. That was Olga Kern at the piano. And we finished there with trumpeter Allison Balsam and her arrangement of Shenandoah. Welcome to Afternoon Classics. I'm Brad Creswell. Glad to have your company today until 3 o'clock. We turn out the music of Alexei Shore. This is a piece called Seascapes for viola and orchestra. The London Philharmonic Orchestra, directed by David Perry, with violist David Aaron Carpenter.

Seascapes for Viola and Orchestra. That's music of Alexei Shore, the London Philharmonic, directed by David Perry, with violist David Aaron Carpenter. We turn now to Hugo Alfvén for his best-known work, the symphony, the Swedish Rhapsody No. 1, entitled Midsummer Night Vigil. This is the Philadelphia Orchestra under Eugene Ormandy here on FM 91.

The Swedish Rhapsody No. 1 of Hugo Alfvén, subtitled The Midsummer Night's Vigil. That was the Philadelphia Orchestra under Eugene Ormandy. We turn now to Carl Nielsen and his portrait of the sun rising and setting on the sea outside Athens. This is the Helios Overture by Carl Nielsen. We'll hear the New York Scandia Symphony, directed by Dorit Mattsson, here on FM 91.

The Helios Overture by Carl Nielsen, music that evokes the sun rising and setting over the Aegean Sea. That was the New York Scandia Symphony, directed by Dorit Matheson here on FM 91. 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

Your 2 o'clock shuffle for this Thursday afternoon. We began with the second Norwegian dance by Edvard Grieg. That was the Philip Jones Brass Ensemble. After that, we heard the piece in the form of a Habanera by Maurice Ravel, the Philharmonia Orchestra under Jeffrey Simon. And we finish up that shuffle with the overture to the opera Le Prophète, or The Prophet, by Giacomo Meyerbeer. We heard the Cincinnati Pops under Eric Kunzel. We continue afternoon classics now with a symphony number 4 in C major. This is a symphony by Franz Richter. We'll hear the Helsinki Baroque Orchestra, directed by Apo Hokkanen, here on FM 91.

Symphony No. 4 in C major by Franz Richter. We heard the Helsinki Baroque Orchestra, directed by Apo Hokkanen. Now we turn to a symphonic sonata. This is music of Jean-Joseph Monzonville, his sonata No. 6. These are the Musicians of the Louvre, directed by Mark Minkowski.

Symphonic Sonata No. 6 by Jean-Joseph Mondonville. We hear the musicians of the Louvre, directed by Mark Minkowski. Up next, we have an oboe concerto for you. This is music of Jean Francais, entitled The Flower Clock. We'll hear the legendary oboist John Delancey, joined by the London Symphony Orchestra. Andre Previn conducts.

The Flower Clock by Jean Francais, an oboe concerto which featured John Delancey on the oboe with the London Symphony Orchestra, directed by André Previn. Join us again for FM 91 On the Road. 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And if you're at the event, come and visit us at the WGTE tent at the main plaza. We'll be interviewing local and visiting artists, talking all about their work. Again, that's FM 91 On the Road this Sunday at the Toledo Zoo's Wild About Art. In our weather for tonight, a chance of showers and thunderstorms, mainly after midnight, some patchy fog after 5 a.m., otherwise mostly cloudy, a low around 69. And for tomorrow, a slight chance of showers, then a chance of showers and thunderstorms after 11 a.m., some patchy fog before 9 a.m., otherwise mostly cloudy with a high near 85. 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
0: The following program is a repeat episode. And

0: All right, it's the 419 powered by WGTE, and we have a live audience. We are out at Lucille's at Toll House. We need some noise from the live audience. Acknowledge that you're there.
1: All right, thank you.
0: We're out here with the Lucas County Economic Development Corporation. We're known as the Glass City, and there's a reason for that. And I feel like there's no better person to explain that to us than Kyle Sword from Pilkington. Kyle, thanks for joining us.
2: Yeah, thanks for having me. Appreciate it.
0: A round of applause for Kyle. So I guess we'll start there with why are we called the Glass City?
2: All right, so first to clarify, I'm not from Toledo originally. I'm from Akron, Ohio, and then I moved around the country and moved to Toledo. But I am like a full-on OG glass nerd. And so like I like all the stuff about glass. And I've been in the glass industry for a long time, and I do like all the history on that sort of stuff. So
1: he's spoken for.
2: Yeah, everybody loves a big glass nerd. 100%. Everybody loves a glass nerd. But I have had that question before. It's like, well, why are we the Glass City? And it starts with actually pretty basic stuff. Like, so back when Toledo was getting founded in terms of like the industrial or the revolution of like around 1890s, 1880s, stuff like that, gas was kind of growing. Oil production was growing here, and a lot of places were like, well, where should we like set up our headquarters and stuff like that? And at the time, when oil production was being produced here, natural gas was like a byproduct. And so we're like, well, we'll give gas away for free if you can move your company here. So like gas was essentially free or cheap. Proximity to a lot of like low-cost materials like sand and all those sort of things that you need to make glass was here. Proximity to shipping ports and, you know, whether it was the Erie Canal or the Great Lakes or the different road systems that were here. And then a good workforce. You know, so those four things is really what led a lot of glass companies to be like, we want to kind of get founded there. But to me, that's what started us. But what really makes us the Glass City, I would say, comes down to boldness and collaboration. Those two things in combination is really what, you know, made us kind of spiral off and have all these different things around glass.
0: What exactly, when you say boldness and collaboration, I mean, where does the boldness come from?
2: Yeah, so there's a couple. I've got a couple good stories that I like to put to. So one is, if you ever heard the story, you know, Libby was the first one to move here and moved his business here from somewhere in New England. I don't remember exactly where, but in New England, moved his business here again for all the reasons that I mentioned. But at the time he was like, well, you know, I got this new bottling machine and I got all this cool stuff that's happening and I want people to be aware of it. So I want to make a big splash. And so he goes and says, what I want to do is go to Chicago to the World's Fair, and I want to build a functioning glass plant in the World's Fair, and then just showcase it, and people will be like, that's cool, I want to buy that. And everyone's like, that's insane. That's never going to work. And he's like, well, I don't care, I don't need your money then. And he spent $250,000 of his own money, which in translated to today's money is like $6 million. And he's like, screw it, I'm going to go to the World's Fair, I'm going to build a functioning glass plant, and I'm just going to do it and showcase it. And he was also pretty inventive and like a good marketer and stuff like that. So one of the things that he did was he was like, hey, you can come on a tour of this functioning glass plant in the World Trade Center or in the World's Fair, but also like you got to pay 10 cents. But if you pay the 10 cents, you can use that as a deposit towards one of the glasses or one of the things that we're doing. And like today, like a glass is a glass, nobody cares. But back then, like, glasses, everything had to get hand blown. And so it was really expensive. It was really artisan, and it was just pricey to do. And it was really challenging to make a lot of those things. And so these inventions, these machines that he had, like cut the cost by like 90% so that you could really churn out products. And so people, when they went in and they could take that 10 cents and use it to buy something, they were like, this is cool. I can make a business. And he more than paid for his initial investment. But that's kind of what started us. I mean, that's such a bold move. Never happened today. Nobody's going to be like, I'll take that much money out of my pocket and just do it. People just don't do that. So like that boldness was really the start of kind of where a lot of that came from.
3: And one of the first opportunities you brought real collaboration to this area, you and others working with you, was the Year of Glass in 2022. So you worked with arts organizations and other companies in the glass industry. Can you talk a little bit about what an example that was for the collaboration?
2: Yeah, so for those that don't know, 2022, the UN declared that the Year of Glass. And you're like, well, why? Who cares? And but if you look at like all the things that the UN is trying to do, they have, I think on their website, there's like 27 different things. They're like, we want to provide clean water. We want to provide equality for women. We want to provide like an environment that children don't have to work, and you know, all these different things. And then if you look at all the different glass products in the world, which by the way, there are thousands that you use every day, and you look through them, they're transparent. You look at windows, you think about your cars, you think about it as an enabling technology, your cell phone, for instance. You use these things all the time and just totally take them for granted. But when you take those 27 things that the UN is trying to do, and then you align them with what values does glass and all of its ways create it, it overlaps with like 22 of 27 of them. And so really, people don't realize how many ways glass fully impacts your life. And so, you know, I reached out to a bunch of my network here, and I was like, why on earth aren't we, the Glass City, celebrating this? I go, the UN has served this up on a platter, and we're not even going to talk about it? I go, we got to make parties, we got to have celebrations, we got to do tours, we got to do this. And the great thing about this as an opportunity is, you think about, like, it is served up into our city as this opportunity, but the great thing is there's all these different glass companies that are here, and we don't commercially compete with each other. Right. So, like, we make glass for buildings and cars and solar panels. OC makes bottles and, you know, containerware. Libby makes plateware. OC makes building materials. First Solar makes solar panels. All these different things that, like, we could probably just be working together. And as you know, I started thinking about that, I go, think of the same pain points that we have as companies. You know, like, I'm trying to solve, how do I get good people to want to work for us? How do I solve the environmental issues? How do I deal with sustainability? How do I deal? And I go, and not only am I trying to solve that, you guys are always trying to solve that too. Right. And I go, if we just work together, I bet that we'd probably do a better job. And not only are we not, like, it's just not helping us to actually not work together, we're actually hurting ourselves. That's right. Because we're all competing for the same person. So I'm like, I'll give you $1 extra an hour. And you go, I'll give you three. I'll give you four. I go, why don't we just get more people to want to move here? And then we can all hire people. Like, that'd be awesome. And the same thing when it comes to different technologies. If we just work together, instead of 10 of us spending $100 to deliver something in 2 years, we can spend $200 together and deliver it in 6 weeks. I go, we all save money faster, cheaper together. Sure seems like we should be working together, guys.
1: Kyle, we met and became friends around that time. I don't know if today's the day, but you actually have a unique perspective. You are pro-child labor, right? Do you want to talk about that today?
2: Well, first, I think friends is a very, very good stretch. Right. I don't know if we would say friends.
1: It says it right here. I have to say this.
3: It's a stretch for most people.
1: Kyle, S-word, am I saying your name correctly? Yeah, tell us more about glass.
2: Yeah.
1: The story of fiberglass is certainly entrenched in our city's history as well. At the risk of continually putting you on the spot to just know this off the top of your head, but that was an innovation by accident, was it not?
2: Yeah, the story, and again, there are other people that are maybe even in the room that could tell the story better than I can.
1: Look at these people. They're not in this room.
2: But OC has a fantastic story.
1: Yeah.
2: So imagine you're a company. Again, the other thing I like to say, well, think about this stuff today, and what would we do today? So OC, back at the time, they had just invested basically all of their money. They took all of the eggs and put them into the basket of, we're going to create all these machines that make bottles, and it's like going to churn out, and it's going to be amazing. And then guess what happens? Prohibition and the Great Depression. And now they're sitting, and all their money is in bottling equipment. And they go, whoops, that wasn't great, you know? And I think, like, what would we do as companies today? And, like, you know, we'd ha. But they're like, we got to do something. So, like, they said, let's figure something out. So if you've ever seen, like, glass block windows, you know, that was actually out of necessity. They're like, we got to sell something. And these bottling machines can do that. Let's get in the construction world. We'll make glass block windows. And they're like, cool. Except what would happen is when they would go to put them together, water would get in between them. And then your glass block window would look like an aquarium. And they're like, it's rotting the walls. That's not great. We should do something. So they had literally like a PhD guy and a lab tech and somebody else. And they were like, just figure it out. Make a seal that does the thing and it works, right? And so they had, have you ever seen like those baby shoes that you can take bronze and atomize them? Sure. You know, this is an old school, it's probably before your time, but yeah. It's an old schooly thing they used to do.
1: I know what babies are, Kyle. I'm familiar.
2: So. So what they did was they took like that atomizer gun and they took glass and they jammed it into it. And they were trying to figure out how to seal glass blocks together. But what came out was like this stringy material and they're like, oh, that didn't work. And they're like, well, I wonder if this stringy material could do anything. And then they're like, well, actually, like that.
3: And they tasted it.
2: And they tasted it. And they're like, that tastes horrible.
1: That's right. You know? The first one.
2: Right.
0: And that's how Matt was made.
2: Yeah. Right. Right.
1: You're not wrong.
2: Yeah. It was very close to that. So they're like, well, this could actually compete with rock wool. Rock wool at the time was the way they made insulation was they literally took like rocks and stones, they melted them, and they sprayed them. And you remember when insulation used to be super, super itchy? That's because it was made of rock wool. And like, if you breathed it in, you probably died in 9 minutes and like all these things that were really bad. Yeah. But they were like, this would be really cool. And then they were like, well, how do people know that it's our stuff versus somebody else? They're like, what if we just color it pink? That'd be cool. We could do that. Like that industry, like they're like a $9 billion company that got started out of an accident because like out of necessity, they're like, shit, we got to do something. Like we have to make money. Let's go do something. Like that's how it was out of necessity, out of hustle and out of just like figure it out. I go, I think if we had to do that today, we wouldn't invent fiberglass.
1: You sure?
2: As an industry. Like, as not just, I'm not picking on anybody from OCE, but it's like systemic of our society. Like, we now are like, well, what about the lawyers? And what about the this? And what about the, here's all the reasons that we can't do it. But they're like, we're not going to eat tomorrow if we don't do this. Figure it out.
0: But that's that innovation piece, right? I mean, that's part of it is like innovation out of necessity.
2: Yep.
0: But some of it is like when you have a culture of innovation, you're allowed to make mistakes.
2: Yeah.
0: And we don't really encourage mistakes anymore.
2: Yeah. Yeah.
0: And so I guess as we think about this and start to kind of look to today and look to the future, I mean, what do we need to do to allow us to start making mistakes again?
2: Yeah, it's a good question. So one thing I think is these sort of like innovation hubs and cultures of like just get people to try stuff. And if you don't take as much risk on, well, then you can also like try more stuff and maybe be successful, right? So I think one of the things you have to do is you have to like figure out how do you minimize some of that risk. Part of it is just like it's a shared risk. I go, so it's like, okay, well, if we all try this and it doesn't work, and then we're going to fire Matt afterwards. Like, that's great for everyone else.
3: That is an option.
2: Yeah, I mean, we can do that if you guys want. But Matt's not going to be like, I'm not raising my hand to do that. That sounds like crap for me. But if it's like, hey, let's all try this, and either it works, great, we can all benefit, or let's not, and okay, well, then we won't do it. But if you try stuff and you all accept that group risk, everybody's going to be more on board to try it and do stuff. And really, that kind of goes back to our roots. I was at a UT panel recently. It was about a year ago. And they're like, what does industry need from us? And the recommendation I said was, I think we should just fire all of our lawyers and hire a third grader to write all of our IP. Because, like, honestly, like, and I, for all the lawyers, and if my lawyers are here, I apologize. Like, I don't want to get fired tomorrow. Yeah. And I think our lawyers are great, just for the record.
1: Absolutely.
2: But I go, it slows us down because we're all worried about, it's like a sum-zero game. Well, if I do this, then you do that. And then sure. I go, but meanwhile, like, you know, that's not what's kicking our teeth in. What's kicking our teeth in is the group that's across the pond that's just like all in working together and doing it 10 times faster than us. I go, and we're still talking about like, what could we do? Like, let's just go do.
1: Let me ask you a question. This is potentially unfair, Kyle, but do you think that there is some connective component to where the innovation happened and the fact that this is in the Midwest? And obviously there's geographic components of this, like a river.
2: Right.
1: But why do you think this place, USA, generated this sort of innovation or has sustained it?
2: Yeah, so I do think that it has to do with the people that were involved at the time.
1: Sure.
2: They were all just really good innovators, but they also weren't afraid to, like, go out and do it. So, like, after this invention at OC, they're like, let's go get it. Let's go hustle and let's go figure out how to make some money. Because it wasn't OC at the time. Corning and Owens actually collaborated after that, and they created a new company.
1: What did they call the company?
2: I think it was called Owens Corning Fiberglass Company or something like that.
1: Thank God you're here, Kyle.
2: Yeah. I pull all the pieces together. Big picture.
1: Real dot connector.
2: Big picture. So, but I think of another example is like, so Edward Ford at the time, we started our plant here in Rossford in 1897, and we made polished plate glass for the commercial market. So we were importing it from Europe at the time, and you need polished plate glass as one of the three elements to build skyscrapers. You need air conditioning, you need elevators, and you need polished plate glass to deal with wind loads at high elevations. So they're just killing it in the commercial market. He's making tons of money. And Owens and Libby got together and they said, well, that's not really our jam. Let's work on this Colburn process. It's a vertical draw. It makes a thinner piece of glass, but you don't have to polish it. So it's way cheaper. It won't deal with the wind loads, but like people will want it in the windows for their houses. So they did that in 1917 and they're crushing it in the residential market. Okay. And in 1931, those two merged. You know, so that's what became Libby Owens Ford. And, you know, these guys are crushing it in residential. These guys are crushing it in commercial. And they're like, well, let's get together and, like, do this thing and let's kick butt and let's do it. Like, that just doesn't happen today. Like, so they were like, let's go do it. And at the time, that was in today's dollars, it would be a $1 billion deal. So it was massive. And then you think about, like, what they then did during World War II, and it was loads of innovation, and they just spread, and they had a shotgun approach and went every direction. They just weren't terrified and afraid to go do. And so they were like, let's try this. Let's try that. That didn't work. Boom. Don't do that again. You know, so they just did stuff.
1: Sure.
2: And that is, if you want real innovation, you can't be afraid of failure. You can't be afraid of who gets credit. You just have to go do stuff. And if it's not working, do something else, but just do.
0: We're going to take a break in a couple of minutes. We're going to have Matthew Kurian from Nowick come on up and talk about kind of what collaboration looks like today and what kind of the future looks like. And then, Kyle, we'll have you come back and join us for another conversation as we really look to the future and figure out what this looks like. One of the things that we do with our program here on WGTE, I love we get a chance to meet great, passionate people that are making our community better. There's no question Kyle is doing that. One of the other things we like to do is play a little game that Gretchen came up with.
4: I did not.
0: This is Gretchen's idea. No. She didn't come up with the name. She called it the 419 quiz. Yeah. But this is the audience participation part of the show where I'm going to need your help. That you're all going to shout Gretchen's wacky quiz. All right? You'll know when it's time. Yeah. Just play along. It'll be great. Okay? All right. It's now time for
5: Gretchen's wacky quiz.
0: All right,
1: a bunch of dead eyes out there, just loving it. Yeah, Matt and Josh, we want to apologize in advance for the sucking the energy out of this room.
0: I'm going to ask four rapid fire questions. Gretchen's going to ask for your favorite thing in or about Toledo, and then you and Matt are going to work together to describe Toledo in exactly 9 words, not 8, not 10, 9 words. All right.
3: It's 419.
0: If Toledo had a superhero named Captain Glass, what would their superpower be?
2: Their superpower would be to transform anything that it's involved in.
0: I like it. You're forced to sing karaoke right now. What song are you choosing?
2: Living on a Prayer, Bon Jovi.
1: God bless you.
4: You just had that in the hopper.
2: I don't mess around with that.
1: Actually, no matter what the question was, it was going to be Living on a Prayer. Yeah.
2: Or The Gambler, Kenny Rogers. Yeah. Either way, I could go both ways.
1: Brother. Yeah,
4: now you're
2: making it happen.
1: Yeah. You hear that, Will?
0: If aliens landed in Toledo and you could show them only one place, where are you taking them?
2: Probably a glass plant, because lots of fun stuff happens at a glass plant. Yeah.
1: When the children are working.
0: All right. Now for the serious question. Would you rather fight one horse-sized duck or 100 duck-sized horses?
3: Such an obvious answer.
1: And there's no lovemaking involved.
2: Well, that changes my opinion.
1: I thought it would.
2: I'm probably killing all the 100 small things because I'm like big and tough and can do that, so it's fine.
3: Yikes.
1: What a terrifying answer.
2: Yeah.
1: I don't know what I wanted him to say.
2: I mean, I've murdered lots of small things before.
1: That's good. This is the group that Sesame Street's on the block.
3: Again, yeah. Please. Yeah. What's your number one most favorite thing or what you consider to be the best thing about the city of Toledo or the region?
2: Well, the Metro Parks would clearly be high on my list, Matt. I like coming in the summer when there's Mud Hens games and there's just so much life in the city and stuff like that. I also like out in one of the Metro Parks where there's a brew pub And you can walk around and go on a bike ride and stuff like that. We do have a lot of nature and that sort of stuff. But I also like when the sun's out, which is pretty fun. So it's good days.
1: one of my smartest friends' answers, I like when the sun's out. God bless you, Kyle.
2: Talk about
1: innovation.
2: That's innovation.
1: All right, man. This is a kind of tough portion here. We need 9 words to describe the city and or region that make it what it is to you.
2: I don't know if I can count to 9, but
1: I'll
2: try.
1: I'll do that for you. Right, fire away.
2: The American dream is still alive and well today.
3: He's prepared.
1: Done. My man.
3: Good job, Kyle. Thank you.
0: Big round of applause for Kyle Sword. Kyle, thanks for joining us. We're going to take a break.
2: Guys.
0: When we come back, Matthew Kirian from the Northwestern Ohio Innovation Consortium will join us here on the 419, powered by WGTE.
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0: All right, welcome back to the 419. We're on the road at Lucille's at Toll House with the Lucas County Economic Development Corporation, talking about innovation, talking about collaboration, and we're talking now with Matthew Kirian from the Northwestern Ohio Innovation Consortium, or NOIC. Matthew, what is NOIC?
13: Fantastic question. This is actually incredibly opportune, as we keep hearing quite a bit that same question. What exactly is that? High level, from a tax code perspective, it's a 501c6 for all the lawyers out there. Apparently there's a lot here tonight.
1: One follows me around.
13: That's what we look like on paper. I'll say in operation, though, we're a fairly gritty R&D shop. We're trying to take incredibly complex problem statements, put them into the hands of university researchers, small businesses, family-owned manufacturers, great suppliers, neighbors of you guys, and turn out real value. It's a lot of fun. So,
3: who are the members?
13: Another great question. So we've got some of the great glass companies that Kyle just talked about. All the Owens family, what was Michael Owens doing? He was starting an incredible amount of companies, it sounds like. We've got all of them. We've got Libby. We've got First Solar. We just added Pepsi. Been a lot of fun. Pepsi has brought a brand flavor to the mix that is, no pun intended, a lot of fun.
1: Manufacturing, not going out of style. Why is that so entrenched and so important to our region?
13: You know, that It's fascinating. When you look at our gross regional product every year from a...
1: Which I do.
13: We look at... we love numbers. Matt and I, we're big numbers guys. All the Matts in the room. But we, you know, it's about 30 to 32% every year GRP, gross regional product, is what Matt measures, is manufacturing. It always has been. We think that's the future. We think that's incredibly important to what jobs we turn out. About 27% of the jobs are manufacturing. This is what we do. You know, everything that Kyle just explained leads to the kind of jobs that we see, the kind of opportunities we see. So we're just trying to fuel the future of that.
0: You start your work with a problem statement. What does progress look like?
13: You try to really live in the problem statement, and a lot of that comes from the shared problems that we all have. A lot of our members were trying to do things on their own. I was at OI for a while when this was all getting started up, and we started to see that as a region, we're not working together enough. We used to. Everything that Kyle just talked about is what we used to do around here. Over time, you know, public companies divide. They start to say that we can do everything in-house. But when everybody joins together, you can do things for a quarter of the cost and a third of the time. That's the impact.
3: What role does the all levels of government play in NOIC, if any role?
13: Just incredible. I mean, the support that we've gotten from every government leader, economic development partner, corporate leader, you name it, everybody tends to line up and say, what can I do? And that's what's been so exciting and a lot of fun for us is we start to see that, you know, the capacity of this region is so extraordinary. The lobbying support that happens without us even knowing in D.C., I just heard about a great proposition that was happening with Marcy Kaptur's team on behalf of us. So the support's incredible, and people tend to not make fun of us other than Matt.
0: Do you want to take a moment and just call out the least helpful elected official that's in the room right now?
13: I can't name one. I can't even begin to describe someone that would be. The support has been positive.
1: Yeah.
3: Matt Killam, would you like to?
1: Well played. Yeah, trust me. Everyone knows. At the risk of teeing this up in a total softball, there's been several wins that I'm sure you want to brag about. What are those? Or is there a particular aha moment for you, Matthew, that's... noteworthy?
13: Absolutely. We just, we're big numbers guys. So we like to say that we're about 33% of the time is done. It's a 4-year grant. We're the first innovation hub funded by the state of Ohio. We're about 27-28% accomplished on our metrics so far. So we're just behind the timing metric. But I got to say, it's the people. Being able to develop young engineers into leaders, being able to give opportunities to great family businesses in the UT Family Business Center, for example, it's just a lot of fun. You know, it's hard to measure that level of connection, but I think that's really what defines when you build ventures together and you go after things. It's fun.
1: So you are following Kyle, who's a big business corporate monster and negligent, your words. A smaller family-owned business with 10 to 15 employees, what is their role in this? And I know we're talking about being bold and innovative. So to some degree, lasting is bold and innovating. But what is the role of the smaller agency in this future, in this vision?
13: Well, the drama alone is awesome. I mean, if you want to find drama, find a family business because they will yeah. they'll bring you
1: hi, Matthew.
13: Every yeah. problem with every divorce you could ever imagine. But
1: well, that's a different show.
13: That's probably yeah. not the show.
1: Yeah.
13: I was just, one of our members, Pepsi, took us down to a fantastic conference in Miami, Florida. Terrible. I mean, the weather was just horrible, but a lot of fun. There was a family business known as Gallo Wines was there, and they were saying, you know, if you want to get something done, don't give it to a large global company. Give it to a family business, and then you'll be shocked how much risk they'll take on, how fast it gets done. They get it done yesterday, and then all the lawyers are very concerned that night.
0: We're talking about Matthew Carrion from the Northwest Ohio Innovation Consortium. How did you get into this role? How did you come to join this organization?
13: Oh, man. There was one late evening in an office, I think. Totally fine. Everything was fine. One of my old bosses, Roger Smith, who's our president of NOIC now, great guy. He was, I think he had just talked to the OI CFO at the time, who said, why don't we collaborate in this region anymore? Why don't we work together? I'm on every board in the region. I can't get anything done. Roger, can you go figure something out? Start a nonprofit. Go get it going. And I was working late. Roger walked by my desk and he said, you know about this public kind of stuff. I don't like talking. I don't like being on podcasts. can you help? Can you do that kind of stuff? And I said, sure. I'm here working late, and I would like to get out of this office at some point. is there a podcast I can go on? And he said, well, do you like to write grants? Well, sure. So here we are.
1: And your background is in what, Matthew?
13: So I have an engineering background, also certified glass nerd. You know, just love everything about Glass City. I'm from here originally, and I moved back for family, as you know, I think everybody does.
1: Sure.
13: Fortunately for the people that moved back, and got here, got recruited, got into OI. You know, merged into this, and yeah, it's been a lot of fun.
3: Another thing that you've talked about or NOIC is working on is workforce development and trying to get young people into the industry. And the message about what manufacturing looks like today, as opposed to sort of the stereotypical thing that people may think of when they think of working in manufacturing. Can you talk a little bit about that?
13: Yes, I love to hear people ask if it's still as dirty as it always was. And I say, it could be, I guess, but it depends on what manufacturing you're talking about. A lot of what you see today is it's working on a computer in a clean room. I mean, it's so different than you'd ever imagined. The steel plants of Gary, Indiana of yesterday are probably not what you're going to be looking at today. So many of the companies around here, they've done such an incredible job to attract smart talent and bring them here to do high-level intelligence work. A lot of manufacturing is intelligence-based now, and it's quickly evolving into that realm, and we're trying to harness that.
3: When will you consider NOIC a success? As you're getting towards the end of 50% through the grant, how will you know you've done what you set out to do? What will people be able to see your experience?
13: That's a great question. I think...
1: What was it? I think it was a long question.
13: And that's
1: good.
13: I like to think that it's hard to see it. It's hard to experience it.
1: Sure.
13: Like people often say, like, well, you know, we go and do these talks, and people say, okay, I'm ready. How do I get involved? Sign me up today.
1: Yeah.
13: And we're like, do you want to apply for a corporate position, and then we can sign you up for a project, kind of a thing. It's hard to get involved in this directly. I think success is the mindset. I think it's listening to every story Kyle just told, and then tomorrow morning waking up and realizing you're going to commit to excellence, and you are going to go and do that thing that maybe your grandpa did that you're going to replicate, or that story that you heard, you're going to entrench that in your mind and really commit to that. I think that's success. Metrics-wise, I can talk all day about numbers.
0: Talk to me about the timeline of a project or a solution for you guys. You identify a problem, or somebody brings a problem to you. What is that, you know, on a calendar, what does that look like?
13: Yeah, it's very quick. We like to think that's our kind of competitive advantage. You know, why do companies sign up for this? Why is this really so appealing? It's, you know, on the scale of months. We're looking at problems, and we're trying to put great partner companies and universities on board to turn things around in 6 months. You know, if we want to figure out a 4% energy gain on a fiberglass furnace in Delmar, New York, we're trying to do that in the next 6 months.
1: Have you ever been to Delmar, New York in fall?
13: I've been there in the fall. I don't know how you know that.
1: Picturesque.
0: Don't believe anything he says.
1: I was barely listening.
0: Wait, talk to me about, I mean, obviously we're here tonight as guests of the Lucas County Economic Development Corporation. Talk to me about the role that they and other partners have in success with NOIC.
13: Well, if they want to do something valuable any day, I'm waiting. But, you know, pretty soon.
0: Wow.
1: Shot across the bar. Are there a handsome Matt?
13: Yeah. I love.
0: Guess who's paying his own bar tab tonight?
13: That's very fair. Right.
1: Crack that steely grin of Hireman.
13: I love the, you know, I always joke that on the corporate side, the word alignment is like the most cringe word. You'd be like, oh God, I got to get aligned again. Like I just had a Teams meeting last half hour to get aligned. But I think what Matt's trying to do in the county

0: getting these conversations together in a comfortable way, like this is pretty accessible. That's Toledo. That's what we do around here.
1: That's what I was going to ask you, at the risk of just beating this into the ground. You mentioned moving back here. Why is Northwest Ohio, Toledo, the area uniquely positioned to be competitive potentially again?
0: Yeah, we study so many other regions. We're advised by Akron. We looked a lot at Madison, Wisconsin. Mm-hmm. But plenty of areas that are nowhere near as beautiful as Toledo. But it really is the connectivity. It's the ability to come to something like this and find the innovator doing the thing and say, I want to get into that, or mm-hmm. I want to get into something like that. How do I do that? It's incredibly welcoming from what I've seen. I'm from here, but you come back here and you say, I'm coming to this event. I'm going to go and meet that guy and I'm going to try. I think that's done here better than most places. I spent a lot of time in South Bend, Indiana. People there do it too, but it's just not as good.
1: My man.
2: All right, Matthew, it's now time for... Man.
1: Whoa. Yeah, man.
2: It got
1: I'll tell you what,
2: worse.
1: There is no glass block coming out of this group.
0: They're getting tired.
2: All right, let's try that
1: getting
2: one
1: tired
2: more time.
1: At 6:30, man.
2: I know I threw you a curveball. You weren't ready for it, yeah. But now we are. Let's
3: it's
2: do it.
3: Also a really stupid name.
2: Well, your parents chose it. It's now time for...
1: A rare zinger by... Yeah.
2: All right.
1: I'm sorry. Thank you all.
2: Four rapid-fire questions for me. Gretchen's asking for your favorite thing. In or about to... Toledo, and then you and Matt will work together on 9 words.
1: WGTE, you're getting canceled tonight.
2: All right, if Toledo renamed one street after you, what street should it be?
0: What is the current street, or what is the...
1: Answer the question, Matthew.
3: The new street name.
0: Yeah. No follow-up questions. Okay, clear.
1: Yeah.
0: The new street name would be... where collaboration meets commercialization.
3: That's not going to be good on GPS.
2: Boulevard.
0: Boulevard.
1: Yeah, thank you.
3: All Drive.
1: Right. Now that brings it home for me.
2: Yeah, otherwise I can't finish the address. What's a completely useless talent that you have?
0: On-demand backflips.
3: Jesus. On-demand right now.
2: I mean...
0: I thought that would be hilarious, but I'm not going to do it tonight.
2: Yeah, okay.
3: Well, right. We can't believe you.
2: I don't need to die yeah. in the middle of the show.
3: Why yeah. not?
2: You can do it after the show.
0: Only at weddings.
2: If you die yeah. after the show, all right, that's fine. Okay. All right, if you could ban one word or phrase forever, what would it be?
0: Remember? Alignment.
1: Alignment. My man. Yeah. Yeah.
2: All right, all right, and then lastly, what's a food combination you love that other people think is weird?
0: Oh man. Definitely peanut butter pasta.
2: Peanut butter pasta. Why did you have to hesitate when that was in the chamber?
0: I was afraid at the response to that.
1: Yeah, okay.
0: That
1: yeah.
0: is a lot.
1: And you should have
0: That's
1: been.
0: That's a lot to lay on.
1: That
0: people.
1: Is yeah. a sociopath's answer. Yeah, yeah. What in Jesus
0: Not
1: Christ.
0: Proud of that.
2: You're going to have to backflip to get out of this.
1: Yeah. Yeah, good yes. Lord. The sheriff's department is heading to your house tonight to find heads.
3: What's your Talk to my number dietitian. One most favorite thing or what you consider to be the best thing about the city of Toledo?
1: Is it the peanut butter or the pasta? Why choose?
0: It's probably both.
1: Yeah. Go ahead. I'm sorry.
0: Best thing about Toledo, I'm very, very biased on this one, but I got to say the family, like this is just, it's home.
1: Oh my God. This is.
2: That was a good answer. Yeah,
0: it's
1: this
0: not,
1: is insufferable.
0: It's not the Metro Park.
1: It's giving back. Like, oh, it is. Yeah.
2: He's upset that you're better looking and a nicer person.
3: And That's your family right. loves you.
1: You're not wrong. And you have a family that loves you and wants you to be with them.
0: I was told there'd be a vote tonight on the most handsome Matt in the room.
3: I can rank them if anyone wants the ranking.
1: I don't have to wait for that vote to come in. Matt, right. did you ride your bike here tonight?
2: All right. Cool. 9 words.
1: They didn't have that shirt in a medium?
2: 9 words yeah. to describe Toledo.
0: Sorry, just processing that last joke. I got to go with...
1: Take your time.
0: Classy. Glassy. Accessible.
1: All right.
0: Industrious. Gritty. Energy. Collaboration. Matthews. And alignment.
3: Nice.
1: Yes,
3: very
1: thank
3: nice.
1: You. Thank you.
2: Alignment.
1: The
2: there it is. All there right,
3: go,
2: Matthew Kurian.
1: Give a big round of applause for arguably the nicest Matthew on the planet. I do want, let me see that book. You're
2: right.
1: Clapping for the Matthew. This is his journal. I don't know if you've ever seen the movie Seven. This is what they found in that guy's house. This guy is a murderer. Do not go into your cars by yourself tonight.
2: You guys are comparing.

0: notes I don't recognize.
1: Nothing written here, just so everybody can see.
0: Matthew Kearing with Nowick. When we come back on the other side of the break, we'll have both Matthew and Kyle back on stage. I don't know why he's leaving. He has to come back right now.
2: Probably leaving to do some
0: volunteer
2: work.
0: We'll be back on the
2: work.
0: Other side of the break. 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
0: All right, welcome back to the 419, powered by WGTE. We've got a live audience out here at Toll House. We're at Lucille's with the Lucas County Economic Development Corporation, our friends from Nowick, Kyle Sword from Pilkington. Thanks so much for being here. We talked about the history of glass. We talked about innovation and collaboration, the work that you guys are doing today. What does the future of this look like, and what do you need from the folks in the room and the folks at home? So let's maybe start with the future.
1: Well, fortunately, that's all Kyle. We just ask him what to do next, and he says, sure. Fire the lawyers. So I think that's what we're doing tonight.
2: Yeah.
0: You got your problems. You got your problem statement. You have a couple months to do it.
1: Yes.
2: All right, the future. What does it look like, King?
15: All right, I'll answer. So, because I like to talk about stuff, you may be aware of this, but to me, the future, like Nowick does pose a really good opportunity for us to collaborate, work together. It's mostly stuff around glass, but it's really a vision of like, look at this as a pilot. Look at this as an example of what we can do and how we're stronger if we work together. You then take that and like one of the things that we're doing around, let's say, recycling. The idea is, okay, well, let's prove out that this works. And if it works, you can copy this model in 75 cities around the country, and you can do this and you can do that. But if we can solve this one problem here, we could also solve different problems by having collaborative ideas of people that work together. And a lot of times when you start looking at this, again, I mentioned already that, like, you can do it for less money and faster if you do it together. what you then do, like we got seed money from the state of Ohio. And if you look, we're going to pay it back in terms of like, okay, well, look at the GDP growth. Look at the number of jobs that we're creating. Look at the innovations that we're driving. Look at how we're growing our companies. What we're finding with this stuff is you get collaborative groups together and go, well, if we need this amount of seed money, look at how we pay it back and how fast we pay it back. Do you know how many people in different city, state, federal regions are trying to solve that exact problem? Sure. That are just like, we got our checkbook and we want to grow jobs. What do we do?
16: Right.
15: You know, I go, well, we have answers. Like, we literally, like, this is a good answer. Just get people together and say, let's solve this problem together. Boom, fast move. You can copy, paste, move it elsewhere. Let's go to the next problem.
16: At the risk of asking or giving you a chance to sort of state the obvious, walk me through some of the pitfalls that doesn't make that happen organically. Like, why are we shooting ourselves in the foot?
1: I'll take that one. Thank you.
16: That wasn't directed at you, Matt.
1: Okay. Well, if Kyle will allow it.
15: Feel free.
1: You know, you take a major problem like glass recycling. You know, we all hear about it. We kind of see it. It's fascinating. Is it really working? Do I put it in a MRF? You know, where is this really going? The companies are looking around the U.S. and trying to say, okay, what city can I try? Can I put investment into? Can I say, partner with a local company and figure out how to do this? We do that here. We're putting the right projects in place to be able to say, here's what we tried. Here was the failure or here was the success. Here's what we're going to try next. Here's what it costs. Here's the impact. The full sheet so that they don't have to search and search and search for what do I do? Where do I – these monumental global industry problems, where do I get started? We're trying to give the roadmap of you start here, and here's the impact.
17: Is NOIC doing anything to address companies' AI issues or making plans for them to address how they're going to incorporate that into their companies?
1: Yeah, absolutely. We have one active project that's focused on furnace efficiency, so putting AI to work in the decisions that are made around operating furnaces. Seems pretty basic. Seems like it already would be happening. It happens in other industries. It's not. We're trying to make it realistic, get it deployed, make those decisions so that people don't have to. It's incredibly more efficient. But on the people side, too, we're helping people learn the glass industry through the help of AI tools. So they're learning with AI chatbots. Some of them we're developing through great local companies like Actual Reality Technologies.
15: Sure.
1: Others that are market-ready solutions. It's doing it with the help of the AI tools. There's this guise of eliminating people around using AI. That's not what's happening in these heavy industries, these tough industries. It's people plus AI that are really making Toledo the next great city, the next great place to innovate.
0: Who do we benchmark against?
15: Good
0: when
15: question.
0: We look at other markets that are doing this well, other industries that are doing this well, who are the folks that you guys look at and say, all right, let's steal something from them?
1: We constantly look at polymers. The Akron region is a great use case of being about 10 years ahead of us and trying to do this kind of a thing.
16: How is that possible?
17: And I mean, what is a polymer?
16: And what's a MRF? we could go back all the way to the beginning of this.
1: Yeah.
16: No, even in my industry, which is men's hair care products, why is Akron ahead in so many things? Is it that they're eliminating, superfluous boundaries, or why are we constantly duking it out or wanting to aspire to be more like them?
15: Well, I think one is that they do have a better collective of like the right number of people starting to talk, and they've just had the advantage of time. I think they started earlier than we did is all. So
16: okay.
15: I don't think it's because we're incapable of...
16: Kyle, date me when you say they started before us. Are we talking about a decade? Is this 20 years? What is the...
15: I don't know. I think they started about 20 years ago. I think that and they do some more aerospace stuff, which also gets a little bit more funding to do some of that stuff. So I think they have started a ways before.
16: Okay.
15: To me, though, when I look at what do we need to change, and this just isn't us. It's like it's the whole Midwest.
16: Sure.
15: Paul Toth from Connect Toledo had a really good example of this, and he went to a venture capital friend of his and said, hey, how come we got all this good stuff? How come venture capital money isn't flowing to us? And he said one of the main reasons is when we start 10 companies in California, if 9 of them fail, the only thing you hear about is the one success. And he goes, we do it anywhere in the Midwest.
16: 100%.
15: Anywhere in the Midwest, 9 of them succeed and 1 fails. Okay. All you hear about is the 1 failure. So the first thing is stop talking about negative.
16: Right.
15: Start talking about the stuff that we're doing.
16: There you go. Yeah, it's worth a clap for sure.
15: Yeah. Start talking about the stuff that we're doing. And the thing that you have to do on this, and it's not just NOIC, it's not just one collaborative group, it's what do we all do together, is let's get groups that have common problems, and then let's all work towards a little bit better tomorrow. And if you can do that, dude, the sky is the limit. Like, sure. You, by next year, look at what you can accomplish. That, to me, is what our opportunity is. And then, Gretchen, your question, if I remember, it was like 20 minutes ago. It was a long time ago. But around, AI, right? Cool. AI, believe it or not, running glass furnaces is kind of complicated. You know, the gas bill's $1 million a month, and there's 4,000 different inputs.
0: It's almost like you live in the Old West End.
18: Tell me more,
15: super,
18: Kyle.
15: It's really difficult, and it might take 5 or 10 years to train people.
18: Sure.
15: AI gives you all this information, all this sort of stuff, and it makes it easier and better, and, it pays for itself. If we get the right thing for AI, we'll save money and pay for the AI work with the fuel savings of making the furnaces work. And then people go, that saves money for glass companies. I go, really? I go, every single manufacturer in the world would use this technology. So our opportunity isn't, let's use AI as a nice toy to make glass companies better. How do we go, let's create universities that churn out graduates that are already skilled in every AI set that we want to use. We immediately have 10 companies that are like, yep, I'll hire you. Here's the stuff I want you to do. And then when they deliver on those results, they go, hey, I want to start my own business. Boom. Here's a pile of cash. Go do it. We can take this technology and leverage it into every technology around the world, every other industry, and we could be the center of excellence for this new emerging technology if we get out of our own way. If we just start doing...
16: I think it's a good time in the show to mention now out the fact that Matthew is actually AI generated. So it works. It really, really works. Right?
1: They asked Copilot for a better version of Matt.
15: Less gray.
16: So funny.
1: A little bit younger.
16: All right, two-team Matthew.
17: Younger.
15: Less bitterness.
16: Okay, we got it. We don't have to round robin. He does have more hair. Yeah. Let me get you a hat, Matthew. It'll change your life for the better.
0: You mentioned universities. Obviously, that's one role they can play. Are there other things that you need from our local universities to continue advancing the goals and the interests of NOIC?
1: Maybe just to celebrate, we just got one of the best glass science professors in the world.
16: I know about this.
1: Matt was just telling me about it at the University of Toledo. He's leading a program, a lab.
16: It's worth a clap for sure.
1: It's incredible the kind of expertise and support that he offers for this effort, for this energy. Bowling Green State University just replied with wanting to hire a complimentary position. I mean, this spreads pretty quickly. So you pick a position, you hire an impact person, and then it spreads. I mean, this can move pretty quickly. I've been amazed by how well the universities work together when you force them to. It's really nice when there's a shared opportunity that's funded. That's what everybody gets together around. When this is funded, it's leading to jobs, it's leading to impact. Both universities say, Battle of I-75 is once a year. Let's get together.
0: So, I get the obvious nature of collaboration wins. Take down the barriers. Let's be growth focused. But when the rubber meets the road, that's still really hard. So what are the first steps that we can take to try to build this culture and get in a habit of doing innovation, in a habit of doing collaboration?
16: In the habit of doing.
0: Yeah.
15: Yeah. To me, one of the things is you break it down until it's a task that's manageable enough that you can do it, and you have to have a little bit of skin in the game. Like, if the state just was like, here's a bunch of money, do some cool stuff, we'd be like, awesome. Yeah, we did all that stuff. But we're shelling out money to be like, I want to figure this out. I want to invest in this. So everyone should have a little bit of skin in the game. And then it should just be of like, what problem are we, whatever group it is, trying to solve? How do we do it together? And how do we all have a little bit of skin in the game? So I think let's just pick any street in downtown Toledo. 10 restaurants, 10 businesses, 10 whatever on that. They're all trying to get people. They're trying to get revenue. They're trying to get interest. They're trying to get enough buzz. It's like, okay, let's invent something. So you have to be able to willing to put a marker out to go, what if we did a festival on Thursday night and we invited people in and we did this and we did, if you just start that and everyone goes, I'm in for $1, I'm in for $2, by the time that you deliver that, you have delivered like this amazing, awesome thing that hundreds of people are like, why isn't there anything cool like this that I can go to? There are literally lines of people that would come to it. You got to start. So it's like, get a small enough thing, get enough people in to be like, I'm part of this, and we can solve these problems so much better, faster, and together, and cheaper if we just do it. We just have to go like, let's put a marker out, do it, go solve this problem. So that's the takeaway I give people is don't be negative. You know, talk about the wins and talk about how do you get a little bit better towards better tomorrow together. If you do those things, it's all good.
0: You may have just answered my next question, but I'll ask it anyway. Matthew, we'll start with you. If there's one message that folks walking away from this evening take with them, one message that folks that are watching this on WGT or listening to it on FM 91, what's the message you want them to walk away with?
1: Yeah, I think it's a legacy of boldness connected to a future of innovation and really, really gritty getting things done. I mean, the Toledo brand, the Midwest brand, we get things done. I think we've had an incredible amount of opportunity in the past. There's nothing but opportunity coming up in the future. It's your personal mindset. It's your dedication to getting up every day and doing that. I think it's a lot of fun. I think manufacturing is the art of craftsmanship. I think there's nothing but promise in the future. We have all the right people here to do it. It's just about doing it, committing to it every day. I love it. I think everybody here loves it too, so I can't wait.
15: Yeah. And I'll say that my beautiful wife is here, which is really fantastic. So when I think about my beautiful wife and my beautiful children, I go, I want to live in a cool town. I want to live in a place that has fun people, that does cool stuff. I want to work for a company that does cool stuff. I go, so I'm just going to do those things. Like, I'm not going to ask for permission. I'm not going to get everybody's agreement so that we can walk together safely towards it. I'll be like, let's go do some cool stuff. And you have to just do, you have to just be a part of the solution. And again, get everyone to focus on a little bit better tomorrow. If we can all just get to be a little bit better tomorrow in whatever it is you care about, by the end of a year, we're going to be awesome. We're going to have so many more cool things in that, whatever space that is, go do it. Go do it.
0: Can we get a big round of applause for Matthew and Kyle? Thanks so much for joining us tonight. Of course, the 419, if you missed any part of the interviews with these guys, you can catch them 7 a.m. on YouTube, 3 p.m. on FM 91 in Toledo, Bryan, Defiance, and Lima, 6 p.m. on WGTE Connects Channel 30.4. And, of course, thanks to our gracious hosts, Lucas County Economic Development Corporation. How about a big round of applause for Matt, Josh, the entire team.
15: I believe Matt did say he was buying a round after this, which that's I think right. is so
16: Matt
15: generous.
16: Matt Hyman.
15: Here for Matt Hyman.
16: We're here for Matt Hyman. Yep. We're all throwing the money in. He needs a large shirt. Yeah.
0: And of course, thanks to each and every one of you for being with us tonight. Have a great evening. Enjoy your time. And go get that free drink at the bar.
15: And thanks to Lucille's, too.
1: 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Cheers.
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10: 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With Matt Killam, Gretchen DeBacker, I'm Kevin Mullen. What can people expect on the show?
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1: Ted Lasso, the show about an American football coach hired to manage an English soccer team, is back for a fourth season. 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
1: Thank you.
2: People in Spokane, Washington are reeling from wildfires that decimated whole neighborhoods in the forested city. But as emergency responders take stock of the damage, there is a prevailing sense that this disaster could have been far worse. NPR's Kirk Sigler reports.
3: When the Old Trails Fire jumped the Spokane River and raced into the city, it burned right up to a park behind Terry and Warren Clark's house. They could see the fire from their deck as they evacuated and helped their 91-year-old neighbor escape.
4: As you see, that's a wooded area right behind our house. It's part of the city's Wyakin Park. It's a natural area. So we butt up to all the fuel.
3: Welcome to what fire officials call the Wildland-Urban Interface, or WUI, where forests meet densely populated and, in Spokane's case, long-established neighborhoods. The Clark's house was spared. They're looking at it down the street from behind a police roadblock because they're still under a mandatory evacuation order.
5: So
4: we're blessed.
5: You know, this is a minor hiccup for us. We are so lucky.
3: Not to discount the destruction, hundreds of homes were lost, but there's a feeling this could have been way worse. No one died, unlike on Maui, where more than 100 people lost their lives, and in L.A. in January of last year, wildfires killed more than 30 people. All of these are urban firestorms that ignite in wildlands but spread into a city where the homes, not the forests, become the fuel for rapid spread. The Clarks had about an hour's notice to pack up and leave, and then it took them 2 hours just to go a couple miles.
5: It was like the apocalypse. It was so weird.
4: When you learn later they're evacuating 65,000 people.
5: Yeah.
4: And everybody wants on the same roads.
5: Yeah.
3: For Spokane County Sheriff John Knowles, that number, the 65,000 people, should be the lead story. It wasn't just residents fleeing. They had to evacuate nursing homes, a dementia care center, the entire VA hospital campus, and they did it pretty fast.
6: And if you think about what that entails, the fact that we were able to get people out of those areas within several hours in an active fire zone is pretty incredible.
3: No wildfire is the same, and some of this may just be luck. But experts say jurisdictions are getting better about coordinating and learning from mistakes of the past. Hugh Safford says there's also better forecasting than even 10 years ago. He's a former fire ecologist with the U.S. Forest Service in California who now teaches at UC Davis.
7: When there's a, you know, a big red flag warning, if there are resources available, i.e. there are trucks and firefighters who are not assigned to a, you know, an active event, they'll send them up there and they'll be ready.
3: Which happened in Spokane ahead of a well-publicized fire weather warning across the Northwest that extremely high winds and heat were coming. The West had its warmest and driest winter ever, but local leaders here have been worried about this very kind of fire for years and have been trying to prepare.
8: No, we've been warning about this. I think wildfires have just been increasing over the past decade.
3: Sarah Nuss is Spokane's Director of Emergency Management.
8: We've seen with climate change and environmental concerns around water, we are in a place where it's dry and it's hot, and we are building into the wildland-urban interface.
3: Spokane is built out into dense stands of old-growth pine. In the last year, Nuss's office led two mass evacuation drills with hundreds of residents in fire-prone neighborhoods. Ironically, one had been scheduled soon for where the Old Trails Fire is now burning. But Nuss thinks these drills may have taught them how to better avoid traffic bottlenecks that can turn deadly.
8: People were able to get out in a reasonable amount of time, you know, and we did not see anyone, have not to this day, you know, learned of any deaths or injuries related to evacuations or the fires.
3: Because there's a lot of data to study now, cities and first responders may be getting better with managing the fire crisis in the moment. But fire experts say little has been done about the bigger picture, the rapid development into wildlands, suppressing natural wildfires so now there's so much fuel, and human-caused climate change. All of this is making firefighting a more dangerous job.
9: I say right now that stump over here, right next to it, it's like smoking.
3: Crew boss Jose Ibarra from Salem, Oregon, is spraying a hose on that smoking stump. The smoke is dense in the air as the engine hums behind him near where the Old Trails Fire burned down half a cul-de-sac.
9: But yeah, and you don't want to jump in the line or, you know, cause you more damage to home.
3: It's hard work, Ibarra says, and most of it these days is in towns, not forests. Kirk Sigler, NPR News, Spokane, Washington.
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1: Today from the Ohio Newsroom, the climbing costs of running a farm.
10: Support comes from the James at Ohio State. Cancer. For some, it's one of life's fiercest foes, but not at the James, where a team of nearly 300 specialists and over 1,500 researchers are working together to create a cancer-free world.
1: I'm Erin Gottsacker. A bipartisan group of agricultural leaders are warning Congress of a deepening crisis on America's farms. The cost of fertilizer has more than doubled since 2020. Fuel costs surged following the war in Iran, and U.S. agricultural exports are at their lowest levels in years. Farmers across the country are reaching a breaking point. Last year, farm bankruptcies rose by 46%, a trend that's carried into this year, too. I spoke with five farmers across Ohio about their experiences this growing season and how the increased costs are weighing on them.
11: So I'm Bennett Musselman. I farm in Pickaway, Madison in Franklin County. It's kind of been a gut punch, I guess, a little bit with the prices. Every time you go to purchase something, it was more expensive this year than it was last year, all the way down to parts and oil and you know, general maintenance things. It's just, it stacks up quite a bit. This year we had an opportunity to pick up a farm. Two guys were retiring. So we had to buy some fertilizer late in the game. And that was, it's these new farms, it, profitability is going to be very, very tough. But if you don't take advantage of the opportunity, you may not ever get that opportunity again.
12: My name's Carrie Starr. I'm the co-owner of Cherokee Valley Bison Ranch. My husband and I have been raising bison here in Thornville for a little over 18 years now. Big surprise, not everybody in Ohio wants to process bison, so we have to drive 2 hours one way to get to our butcher. Instead of it costing me $60 to $80 to fill up my truck, it's going to be $80 to $120 to fill up my truck. So I've been trying to batch trips, so taking a couple of animals at a time to help stretch that fuel dollar.
13: I'm Cy Prettyman. I farm here in North Central Ohio with my family. We raise corn, soybeans, and we do some beef cattle that we do direct to consumer. We were paying over $4, maybe over $4.50 or so for off-road diesel in the spring. And when you fill up tractors that have 300 or 400 gallon tanks on them, just do the math real quick on that. That's a very big expense. So we definitely kind of went hand to mouth, just as small amount as we needed to try to get through the spring.
14: I'm Annie Wormke, and I'm the owner and farmer of Wormke Farm Food Forest Garden. I have a different situation, but it's still impacting me. I have to drive 25 miles to the produce auction. And when I start to add all that up, I don't make money. I don't make any money. It costs me to take my produce to the auction.
15: Chris Gibbs from Shelby County, Ohio. I'm a farmer, raise corn, soybeans, alfalfa hay, and we've got 90 beef cows. We're in the middle of our third year of cash flow losses. Agriculture right now is in a cash flow and working capital crisis. If I was totally in the grain business and that's all the income I had, we'd be in real trouble. We'd have to go to reserves. We'd have to go to savings. We'd have to go to additional borrowing. We would have to do refinancing. There's a time when your banker is going to say, hey, no, we just can't go on anymore because you don't have the capacity to repay in the future. Worst case scenario, we may have to quit and let somebody else farm.
1: You just heard from Ohio farmers Chris Gibbs, Annie Wormke, Cy Prettyman, Carrie Starr, and Bennett Musselman talking about the rising costs of farming this year. That's all today from the Ohio Newsroom. We'll talk with you tomorrow.
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19: 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Saturday, we'll have the vocalists Abby Lincoln and Betty Carter. 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
0: This is All Things Considered from NPR News. I'm Mary Louise Kelly.
2: And I'm Elsa Chang. The Trump administration is proposing major changes to the Clean Water Act, aiming to cut red tape and construction costs. Environmental groups worry that those changes could gut protections for millions of acres of wetlands and streams. The Mountain West News Bureau's Rachel Cohen reports from one state setting up its own defense.
20: In dry western Colorado, a high-elevation meadow is surrounded by aspens and firs. The grass is surprisingly bright green. Abby Burke says that's a clue. There's water here, but at first, we don't see any.
21: There are some wetland plants that are here that lets us know. It's kind of like being a sluice.
20: We comb through the brush and into a clearing, and there it is, a tiny stream glittering in the sunlight. You can barely hear the trickle over the buzz of a fly and birds chirping. Burke works for Audubon Rockies, which advocates for birds and their habitats. She says there's more here than meets the eye.
21: This is a pretty wet spot, and wildlife know that as well. They come here for the groceries, if you will.
20: But 3 years ago, places like this became more vulnerable. The U.S. Supreme Court narrowed the Clean Water Act, saying wetlands need a direct surface connection to a protected lake, river, or stream to keep their federal safeguards. It also left seasonal streams in a gray area. Now bulldozers could move in and pave over formerly protected wetlands for subdivisions or industrial parks without going through extensive permitting.
21: With a light switch decision, all of a sudden, a tremendous amount of acreage was exposed.
20: The ruling shifted authority over wetlands to the states. And since 2023, a handful, North Carolina, Indiana, Louisiana, and Tennessee, have scaled back state protections. But other states are working to expand them.
21: Colorado kind of saw the writing on the wall that unless the state came together and created our own program, that we could be at the mercy of pendulum swings in protections and in jurisdiction. And that creates uncertainty for everyone.
20: Colorado became the first state to create a new permitting program for waters that lost federal oversight. New Mexico is following suit, and Delaware's governor signed new wetland protections into law last month. In Colorado, some business groups worry the state is going beyond the old federal regulations. Gabe Rax, a water attorney, testified to the state legislature on behalf of a wide range of Colorado water users.
22: I think there was concern about an expansion of coverage, that could present difficulties for the state economy and development in the state.
20: Colorado lawmakers eventually compromised, including exemptions for agriculture. Parts of the program launched this spring, with more coming online this fall. Rax questions whether the state has the capacity to take this on.
22: Whether the program is adequately resourced in order to issue permits on the schedule that's necessary.
20: Colorado estimates reviewing and giving out permits could cost upwards of $500,000 per year, with application fees covering part of the cost. But the Trump administration is now trying to further narrow the Clean Water Act. Nicole Rowan leads Colorado's Water Quality Division.
23: If it continues to shrink and shrink, right, then Colorado's going to have to take on more of the burden of permitting. And so it is a cost concern, right?
20: But she says Colorado's program is nimble, designed to protect the state's waters even as the federal landscape changes. For NPR News, I'm Rachel Cohen.
2: And this story was produced in partnership with the Water Desk at the University of Colorado Boulder's Center for Environmental Journalism.
0: Snails. They are slimy. Now, that is not a news flash, but there is more to that goo of theirs than meets the eye, a fact that may help inspire the fabrication of new materials. Here's NPR science reporter Ari Daniel.
4: Slime is splattered across the animal kingdom. Tube worms produce mucus that glows. Hagfish can make buckets of slime in an instant. And then there are snails.
5: Snail slime is a natural work of art. Their complexity and functionality are mesmerizing.
4: Mariella Gobler is a PhD student in physical chemistry at the Max Planck Institute of Colloids and Interfaces in Germany. And she and her colleagues wanted to know more about the composition of the slime of a terrestrial species native to Central Europe called the brown-lipped snail.
5: The shell colors are nuances of yellow, white, brown, or pink.
4: These snails produce five types of mucus.
5: For different kinds of purposes.
4: Each with its own properties. First, there's a sticky yet slippery lubricant mucus used for locomotion, which allows a snail to adhere to a surface while gliding along with minimal friction. Then there are two types of defensive mucus.
5: When it feels stressed or threatened, it can produce either a foam, for example, to wash out small pests, or a sticky glue to immobilize them.
4: The snails use a protective mucus to seal themselves inside their shells in the winter. And finally, their adhesive mucus allows them to cling to everything from wood to plastic.
5: The versatility makes it a perfect model system to understand how it can tune these different types of mucus according to its needs.
4: Now, to study snail slime, you need snails.
5: We collected a specimen on a rainy day around the institute. We feed them cucumber and salad.
4: Then Gobler coaxed the snails to produce each of their five slimes, including the defensive mucuses, which she tricked the snails into secreting by tickling them.
5: And then collecting the mucus with a spatula that has a tiny spoon on its end.
4: Armed with a few drops of each mucus, the researchers analyzed the samples to determine their composition and found they all contain similar proteins, but at different concentrations, plus distinct amounts of calcium and other ions, along with differences in how the slimes are secreted, give rise to the five varieties of mucus.
5: The more collagen and calcium were present, the stiffer, more cohesive and sticky the mucus became.
4: The protective mucus, for instance, contained tiny calcite crystals
5: that induce hardness and brittleness into the material at the same time, making it a perfect mechanical barrier during hibernation.
4: The research is published in the journal Science.
6: So there are immense potential applications. It could be cancer research, drug delivery, cosmetics.
4: Kaushik Mukhopadhyay is a materials scientist at the University of Central Florida who wasn't involved in the study. He says the lubricant mucus might be tweaked for use with catheters to help them glide into place in the body with less friction. The adhesive mucus, he says, could be developed into something to help seal a wound. In other words, there's much to learn from a slimy snail.
6: I mean, nature is always smarter than us. We are just maybe 0.1% to what nature has synthesized. That's where we are right now.
4: So at least for the moment, the snails still have a head start. Ari Daniel, NPR Ooze.

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5: In Portland, Oregon, I'm Rima Reis in for Kai Rizdal. It is Thursday, the 30th of July. It's good to have you along, everybody. So today we got another big economic data point. That is the PCE for June, the Personal Consumption Expenditures Price Index, which is just a fancy way to say inflation. The June reading came in at an annual rate of 3.7%, which is down from what we saw in May at 4.1%. Sounds encouraging, but I should say it comes with a pretty big asterisk. June's numbers got some help from a now-abandoned truce between the U.S. and Iran, which brought oil and gas prices down. But there is another inflation measure we want to tell y'all about. That is the Atlanta Federal Reserve's Sticky Price CPI Index. The reading there, 2.8%. Marketplace's Nova Safo gets us going.
6: The Atlanta Fed says its Sticky Price Consumer Price Index, a mouthful, is supposed to tell us what inflation will be way down the line. In 2 years or longer. And in that context, 2.8% is not exactly good news.
7: That tells us that to a large degree, it's still going to take time for inflation to get back to 2%.
6: That's Olu Sonola, an economist with Fitch Ratings. 2% is the Fed's target. We haven't been there since early 2021. Among the biggest components of the sticky price index are housing prices, costs of eating out at restaurants, and recreational activities.
7: Those tend to be sticky because when prices move higher, it takes a while for them to come down.
6: Think rents, insurance prices, labor costs.
8: Things that are in contracts that take longer to adjust and unwind.
6: But economist Kathy Bosjancic of Nationwide says take the sticky price index measure with a grain of salt. It's just part of the inflation picture.
8: The other part is the flexible part of inflation. So yes, there could be some stickiness that lingers, but then there's also other components that adjust more quickly and often.
6: like prices for electronics, used cars, clothing, jewelry. Bosjancic prefers the core PCE measure, inflation minus energy and food prices, for a broader reading. It's currently at 3.3%. But if the core PCE is at 3.3 and the sticky price index is predicting 2.8 in a few years, does that mean that underlying currents driving inflation are actually slowing? Michael Pierce of Oxford Economics says yes.
9: I do think that underlying trend in inflation is still gradually downwards. I think it's just a question of whether it comes down fast enough for Fed officials to be comfortable about.
6: In the meantime, Pierce cautions that the sticky price inflation reading tends to overshoot its estimates. It's based on a lot of assumptions about where prices are headed. In fact, around this time in 2022, the index predicted 5.8% inflation. We've come nowhere near that. I'm Nova Safo for Marketplace.
5: On Wall Street today, a lot of green. We'll have the details when we do the numbers.

0: Like Nova was just saying, some prices are sticky, take a long time to budge. But that's actually not the case when it comes to grocery prices. They bounce around plenty. But if you zoom out, the bigger picture is pretty simple. Groceries cost a whole lot more than they used to. Since 2020, the cost of food at home has shot up about 26%. It's a big reason why consumers say they feel so crummy about the economy. So you might think, naturally, people are cutting back on some of the pricier stuff, like organic food. That's, of course, food produced under stricter USDA certification rules, dictating everything from what farmers can put on their crops to how animals are raised, all of which leads to higher price tags. And yet, as Marketplace's Mitchell Hartman reports, far from cutting back, many people seem to be doubling down on organics.
1: I'm at a busy weekday farmers market in downtown Portland, Oregon. The Sunrise Organic Farm stand is packed with customers. Kimber Cavendish is a retired physical therapist and devoted farmers market shopper.
2: Oh my gosh, we got basil, we got a ton of tomatoes, we got potatoes, we got dill, we got corn, celery.
3: We're rabbits.
1: How much more expensive is the organic than the conventional?
2: If it's not organic, we don't buy it. Yeah, I mean, one little basil is $6 and it, you know, Trader Joe's is $2.99, but we're pretty well versed on all the pesticides and toxins in the vegetables that are not organic.
1: August Winningham, a restaurant owner and chef, is next in line.
4: I got 20 heads of bicolor corn and some purslane. For me, it's not really about organic, it's just about quality, which generally are synonymous. I'm buying from my restaurant, so like I do keep an eye on the price. Of course, what will the market bear? What can I charge where at the end of the month I have money that I can pay myself?
1: In spite of prices anywhere from 20% to upwards of 100% more than conventional products, a lot of American consumers are choosing organic. Tom Chapman heads up the Organic Trade Association. Last year,
5: the organic marketplace grew three times faster than the total food marketplace,
6: 6.8%.
1: And that outsized growth has continued in the face of resurgent inflation, says Sherry Fry at market research firm Nielsen IQ.
7: The first half of this year of 2026, organic grown at about 4.2, where the total store is just slightly declining.
1: Fry says consumers are behaving in unexpected ways right now. Yes, they are financially stressed by high food prices, but
7: they're a little bit more purposeful. That oftentimes means that they might choose something like an organic over a conventional item, buying something that aligns with their values and what their family needs.
1: For some consumers, this isn't a big financial sacrifice, says Scott Dicker at Spins, a market research firm.
8: Obviously, skews towards higher income. However, recently, the lowest earners were increasing their spend at the fastest rate. They are prioritizing their health.
1: And organic is becoming ubiquitous, expanding from premium Whole Foods-type retailers to mass market and value outlets like Safeway, Walmart, and Costco. There's also been a boom in private label organic, all of which, says Nielsen IQ's Sherry Fry,
7: decreases that price gap between an organic or maybe a conventional item. And so there's just more selection in the space for consumers.
1: And organic producers do have some advantages when it comes to keeping their costs down, especially in the face of soaring oil prices. As Tom Chapman at the Organic Trade Association explains, they're
5: less reliant on nitrogen inputs, petrochemical inputs for pesticides. Organic is kind of seeing conventional side inflate, while those aren't particularly impacting them.
1: Meanwhile, new market trends are attracting more consumers, says Scott Dicker at Spins. Protein is hot.
8: We're seeing big growth in organic milk, fresh meat, poultry, and seafood's doing really well. Yogurt's growing.
1: Animal-based brands started marketing themselves heavily as healthy and natural after plant-based alternatives started cutting into their market share. Another category growing by leaps and bounds?
8: Organic sodas. Other traditional kind of junk food categories, like you're seeing organic candy, there's a big push for permissible indulgences.
1: And at least all that sugar is certified organic, which for some consumers makes the higher price go down a little easier. I'm Mitchell Hartman for Marketplace.

0: looking through your credit card statement and you spot a charge you don't recognize. So you call up your bank and you say, hey, I didn't buy this. I'm not paying for it. Can you please take it off? That's what's called a chargeback, basically disputing a transaction. And if the bank agrees it's legit, then they'll undo the purchase. Well, apparently more and more people have been doing that lately, and for all kinds of reasons. Amanda Mull has been looking into it for Bloomberg Businessweek. Amanda, welcome to the show.
1: Thank you so much for having me.
0: Okay, so when I think of a chargeback, I'm thinking your card has been stolen, you're the victim of fraud. But you wrote that for a lot of consumers, chargebacks are becoming a first line of defense. What do you mean by that?
1: Right. So historically, chargebacks are sort of the refuge that consumers seek when a crime has been committed against them.
0: Yeah.
1: But now a lot of people are, you know, looking at them as an option to problem solve from the very beginning. If something doesn't arrive when they think it should off of an online purchase, if they're dissatisfied with the service they've received at a restaurant, more and more consumers are just using the chargeback to take care of that before trying anything else.
0: How much of a rise have we seen?
1: So since 2021, we have seen in the U.S. About a 29% increase in chargebacks. And globally, that is, it's a whole lot. Globally, it's even higher. It's 46%.
0: Whoa.
1: Yeah. Some of that we can account for by the fact that a lot more people are making more transactions on their cards. But a lot of it is just people either thinking that they have been defrauded more frequently or people deciding that they are fully within their rights to refuse to pay for things they purchased.
0: Okay, I want to get to that last point, but going back to what you just said, I mean, I've had that experience before. I remember seeing a $40 charge on my statement recently from some business I'd never heard of, and I was about to dispute it. And then I did a little digging and realized, oh, right. I did spend $40 at that flower shop. It was just showing up under a completely different name.
1: Right. This happens to me almost every month.
0: Right? And you're like, did I actually do this or did I not? So you call these kind of mistakes friendly fraud, or that's what the industry calls it?
1: Yeah. Friendly fraud has different definitions depending on who you talk to in the industry. But I think it's the most common one, and the one that makes most sense to me is people who are filing chargebacks against legitimate transactions that they made or they authorized in some way, but they don't realize that they authorized those transactions, or they don't immediately recognize what those transactions correspond to. Because we're shopping more online and shopping more through third-party services, that means that the businesses that we think we're transacting with are often not the businesses that show up in the payment processor.
0: Okay, so some honest mistakes are happening, but are we also just seeing more flat-out fraud?
1: Yes. I talked to some analysts in the industry who have done some data collection and some digging, and while this sort of like accidental fraud is a big driver of the increase in chargebacks, the other big driver is people, often young people, just deciding that they don't want to pay for or shouldn't have to pay for something that they purchased. You know, prices are rising. And I think that especially among young people, you know, they're looking at this system and going, well, I'm going to do just like a little bit of fraud as a treat. And like, why can't I have this pair of shoes that I want for free?
0: Even though it is illegal, we should say.
1: Yes, it is illegal.
0: Well, I imagine from the consumer's perspective, filing a chargeback can feel pretty simple. You know, you're making a phone call, clicking a few buttons. But tell us what happens on the other side of that transaction for the bank and also for the business.
1: Right. What happens for the business in question is that generally, they have to pay a fee, $15, $20, sometimes more, just because a chargeback was filed against them, even if that chargeback is fraudulent. If the transaction is relatively low value, those chargebacks will just be automatically approved because the cost to investigate, you know, exceeds the cost of the transaction. And if that happens, you know, a $50 transaction or whatever, that money just gets clawed back from the merchant. It is really financially onerous, especially for small businesses.
0: Okay, so zooming out for a second, what do you think the rise in chargebacks is telling us about the consumer economy right now?
1: I think that, you know, this is another piece of evidence that there is some real stress happening to consumers with rising prices. And then you also see just a general like rise in distrust of business. And, you know, with customer service has sort of fallen off a cliff for a lot of businesses. There's a lot of scammy stuff out there. There's a lot of subscription fees that people don't realize they're agreeing to. And that really creates a permission structure in some people's minds to sort of like do what they see as act equally against retailers.
0: Yeah. Yeah. It becomes easier and easier to hit that dispute button. One last question before you go. Just curious, did reporting this story change the way you think about chargebacks at all?
1: I guess it surprised me how many people were filing. Because I think in the last probably 15 years, I think I filed one. And it was, I had ordered something from a retailer online that like just never showed up. And I couldn't get a hold of their customer service. After like 2 months, I just filed a chargeback. Like I waited a good long time,
0: and it worked.
1: For them to figure it out. And it worked. You know, I sent in the evidence that I had tried to contact customer service. That was enough for them to say, okay, these people are seem to be scamming you. So, so here's your $90 back.
0: Amanda Moll writing about the rise of chargebacks for Bloomberg Businessweek. Amanda, thanks for joining us.
1: Thanks so much for having me.
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0: Coming up.
1: We were like, we don't know what this could possibly be, but why not?
0: I mean, that's how all best ideas start, right? But first, let's do the numbers. The Dow Jones added 613 points, 1.2% to finish at 52,208. The Nasdaq gained 679 points, 2.8% to close at 25,122. And the S&P 500 rose 121 points, 1.6%, ending at 74.37. Instagram owner Meta reported earnings late yesterday. Today, investors reacted to a splendid splurge on AI that resulted in a 91% collapse in cash flow from a year ago, according to Reuters. Meta shares fell 7.9%. We heard Mitchell talking earlier about Americans doubling down on organic products. Supermarket chain Sprouts, known for its natural and organic products, reported second quarter sales of $2.3 billion this week, a 5% increase from last year. Bonds fell. The yield on the 10-year T-note rose to 4.67%. 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
2: The numbers are
3: 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I get it. 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

0: This is Marketplace. I'm Rima Khreis. If you think gas prices are bad right now, just take a look at diesel. Diesel fuel is in especially short supply, thanks in no small part to geopolitics. The average price, $5.34 a gallon. That's about 50 cents shy of AAA's all-time record. Now, diesel prices may not get the same attention as gas prices do, but as Marketplace's Elizabeth Troval explains, they still take a real toll on the economy.
1: There are a lot of layers to peel back when it comes to why exactly diesel fuel is in such a crunch right now. Of course, there's the underlying Iran conflict that's limiting diesel exports out of the Middle East. Will O'Neill is with S&P Global Energy.
2: Diesel was disproportionately affected because diesel is the refined product, one of the major refined products that is most exported out of the Middle East Gulf.
1: That tightened diesel markets. More recently, Ukraine started bombing Russian refiners, and Russia is restricting exports.
2: We have lost, with Russia alone, 10% of globally traded diesel supply.
1: And there's more. Abhi Rajendran is an analyst with Energy Intelligence.
3: You know, Saudi Aramco had to shut a pretty large refinery because of some damage caused by Houthi strikes.
1: It's a big confluence of things.
3: I would argue, like in the refined product markets, it's almost gotten a little bit panicky.
1: And the market could get tighter, pushing prices even higher. Gulf oil analyst Tom Kloza.
4: Diesel prices could approach the all-time high of about $5.85.
1: He says Americans are more gasoline obsessed and care less about high diesel prices, but maybe they should care.
4: Of everything that's on the energy side that can be insidious to inflation, diesel's the biggest, because not only do you move all sorts of goods across the country by virtue of trucking, you have all the marine vessels that use a form of diesel to move things from port to port.
1: Ed Herz with University of Houston says the economy runs on diesel.
5: The grocery stores, the construction site out my window.
1: So those higher diesel prices get passed through quickly.
5: It's passed through to the farmer, to the trucker, to the restaurant. It's there, and it's always there.
1: And he says those higher prices aren't going away anytime soon. I'm Elizabeth Troval for Marketplace.

0: When you think of Maine, you probably think of lobster. The state produces roughly 80% of all the lobster in the U.S. But there's a problem. The people who catch those lobsters are getting older. And it's actually very difficult for new people to break into the industry. It can take years to get a commercial lobster license. A group of folks, a nonprofit in Portland, Maine, is trying to change that, trying to bring a new generation aboard. Marketplace's Samantha Fields has that story.
1: Growing up in Maine, Janelle Anastasio never thought much about lobster beyond that she loved to eat it. It never occurred to her that lobstering could be a career.
2: Literally did not know what lobstering was at all. Never would have expected to be here.
1: Here is on a small lobster boat called the Sea Smoke out in Casco Bay just off Portland. Dressed in tall rubber boots, orange waders, and thick blue gloves. Hauling up lobster traps.
3: Yes!
1: And measuring lobsters.
2: So, first, you have to put the gauge from the eye socket to the back of the carapace body. And if it's...
1: Anastasio is 18 and heading into her second year of college where she's studying art. She's also in her second year of lobstering with Lift All Boats, a program designed to introduce young people who don't already have connections to the lobster industry. Ben Conniff is a founder of the program and of the seafood business Luke's Lobster.
4: The Maine lobster industry is a closed fishery, so that means no new licenses are issued generally until fishermen give up their licenses.
1: That means the wait list for a new commercial lobstering license can be up to 15 years long. There is one way to skip that wait list. If you get a student license before you turn 18 and do 1,000 hours of lobstering alongside a licensed lobsterman before you turn 20 if you don't go to college, or 23 if you do.
4: So the only way typically that someone even knows about that student program or has the opportunity and the connections to do it is if they're the kid of a current lobsterman.
1: Lobstering in Maine has always kind of been like this.
5: There's a lot of family tradition. No question, a lot of guys I know, fifth generation or more.
1: Roger Woodman did not come from a family of lobstermen, but he did have lots of friends who were growing up in Maine in the 60s. Back then, he says, it was easy to get a license.
5: Oh, you could just apply. You rode into the state, paid your fee, and got your lobster license.
1: He got his license when he was 14, and he's been lobstering on and off ever since. He's 72 now. Today,
5: the barriers to entry have increased so much, anywhere from licenses to boats to gear, and that didn't exist when our cohort was growing up in the 60s, 70s, 80s.
1: And if you don't grow up around lobstermen like Woodman did, the barrier is even higher. Ben Conniff says all of this has led to fewer young people going into the industry.
4: We talk to fishermen up and down the coast of Maine all the time, and we were consistently hearing from people who couldn't find the folks that work the junior jobs on their boat called sternmen.
1: Enter Lift All Boats.
6: Janelle, can we get one more?
1: Janelle Anastasio first learned about the program from a teacher at her high school.
2: That guy right there, Captain Wiley Muller.
1: When he first told her and her friends about it,
2: we sort of signed up as like a joke. We were like, we don't know what this could possibly be, but why not? And I never expected to grow so passionate about it.
1: It turns out she loves being on the water, loves the fast pace and the unpredictability of lobstering.
6: You know, like, are we going to have a whale come over here? Maybe, you know?
1: She also kind of loves doing work that's typically done by men.
2: Makes me feel badass because I don't know many other Filipino women on the water.
1: Now she can't imagine not being on the water.
6: Set 14 right here.
7: Setting 14.
6: Yep.
1: Sunila Deloach feels similarly. She's 18, and this is her third year on the boat.
8: The end of last summer, I realized I actually want to do this long term.
1: She's starting college in the fall, studying to become a teacher. But she's also going to keep working toward her 1,000 hours so she can get her license by the time she turns 23.
8: Really, anytime I have any downtime or any time off, I'm just going to plan to try to get on the boat. Like weekends, my Fridays, vacation times. I just have the desire to just be out there longer, have more traps, and really take the label as a lobsterman.
1: Her goal is to teach during the school year and spend her summers on the water. I'm Samantha Fields for Marketplace.

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1: This final note on the way out today, you can file it under, if there were ever a sign of the times. Apple is apparently launching a new leasing program, so soon you'll be able to lease an iPhone, an iPad, maybe a Mac. The pitch is affordability, you know, lower monthly payments at a time when electronics are getting more expensive. Even though, of course, the overall price isn't actually going down. Because these days, affordability doesn't necessarily mean you're paying less, it just means you're paying longer. Our daily production team includes Livy Burdett, Andy Corbin, Mika Ellison, Maria Hollenhorst, Sarah Leeson, Sean McHenry, and Sophia Terenzio. Will Story is the supervising senior producer, and I'm Rima Reis. All right, we'll see you tomorrow, everyone.

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1: Stardate, August 6th. The Dog Star is just beginning to emerge from the sun's glare in the dawn sky. By tradition, that means we're just getting into the dog days of summer. Sirius is the brightest star in the night sky. It's climbing into view in the morning glow of the brightest star in all the sky, the sun. Sirius is quite low in the east-southeast shortly before sunrise. It's best seen from the southern tier of states, although it'll pull into better view from the northern states over the coming days and weeks. Sirius is also the leading light of the constellation Canis Major, the big dog, so it's known as the Dog Star. And that's where we get the name of this part of summer, the Dog Days. Sirius makes its closest approach to the sun during summer, disappearing for a few weeks in the sun's glare. In ancient times, it returned to view in the morning by early July, just as the weather was reaching its hottest. At the time, it seemed logical to associate the bright star with the sweltering weather. So the people of ancient Greece and Rome named that stifling time of year in the star's honor. Thanks to an effect known as precession, the stars shift position with respect to the sun over the centuries. So Sirius now returns to view a few weeks later than it did thousands of years ago. So the heat is already in full force at northern latitudes. The dog days of summer. Today's program was made possible by Mercer Caverns in Calaveras County in California's historic gold country. More information at mercercaverns.net. For the McDonald Observatory, I'm Billy Henry.
2: More of Europe is being overtaken by forest, and these monoculture forests, as they're called, often burn more easily than ones that are mixed.
3: I'm Zolan Kano Youngs. 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
3: From the New York Times, I'm Zolan Kano Youngs, filling in as host. 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
7: Tonight, relentless walls of flame raging across Europe.
8: Firefighters say it's David versus Goliath. A week after it started, they're still struggling to
9: contain massive wildfires burning out of control in France and Spain.
3: This summer, wildfires have been raging across Europe, with France and Spain particularly hard hit.
7: More than 360,000 residents and tourists have now been evacuated.
10: It feels like we're in a war zone. The words of one woman living near Bordeaux as flames get ever closer.
3: Hundreds of thousands of acres incinerated, villages destroyed, and entire communities upended by the fires.
11: Police come and started screaming in the neighborhood, like, you have to get out, you have 20 minutes, evacuate.
3: Today, I talked to my colleagues Chico Harlan and Mark Landler about why this fire season has been especially devastating for Europe, and how, When it comes to climate change, the continent is grappling with just how much it may need to adapt. It's Thursday, July 30th. Chico, welcome to The Daily.
2: Thank you so much for having me.
3: You're the global climate correspondent at the New York Times, and you're based in Europe. So help us make sense of these fires that are sweeping across France and Spain. What's your understanding of how both these countries get fires this big and destructive at the same time?
2: Well, you're right. These fires are simultaneously unfolding as the largest ever in France and the largest in Spain. They're both unfolding on the outskirts of major cities, Madrid and Bordeaux, and there have been large-scale evacuations. And in order to really understand how you get two fires that are both historic, kind of have to go back all the way to May, when it wasn't even summer yet. That was the first time that Western Europe was hit by a heat wave. And then came the big one, just a month later in late June.
12: The Eiffel Tower closed early due to safety concerns, temperatures in parts of France hitting 111 degrees.
2: And if you just look at France for a second, in the span of 3 days, they set the hottest day in national history, back to back to back. And the unusually hot temperatures stayed. And then they let up for a few days, and then they came roaring back through July.
13: This morning, the death toll keeps climbing due to the brutal

0: Western Europe.
1: Some estimates say 10,000 extra deaths because of heat. Some have said 20,000. But what you can say for sure is that this was a highly deadly event across Western Europe.
2: Wow. Okay. Why is this toll so big?
1: There's a couple reasons for that. One is Europe has buildings that are older and that were not built for this climate. They're built for colder temperatures, and they were built to retain heat. In Paris, these famous, beautiful homes, apartments, are under zinc roofs, which basically are like ovens. Then, of course, there's the air conditioning factor, which is a big one. Still, a minority of Europeans have air conditioning. People who are elderly or have pre-existing conditions can be stuck in apartments that just never cool down and stay hot in the night.
3: Wow.
1: And after days, their bodies break down. And that's how these deaths happen.
2: Okay, so why not use more air conditioning? I get there are environmental concerns, but explain this to me. This situation seems dire.
1: Well, it just requires money and time. And in some cases, the design of the buildings presents a problem for installing air conditioning. There's also widespread in France, especially, a philosophical opposition to air conditioning. But you have to remember that the idea was, look, this intense discomfort is a couple nights a year. Like, we can deal with it when it gets bad. The rest of the year, there's no need for air conditioning. What's happened this summer is that these periods of discomfort, and now deadly discomfort, are lasting for weeks, not just a couple days and go away.
2: Okay, so I just want to zoom out. Why is it so much hotter? Obviously, climate change, I assume, is a big part of this answer.
1: Climate change is the global answer, but there is a more Europe-specific answer, too, which is how climate change is playing out there. A big part of the reason that Europe is warming faster is because of proximity to the Arctic. The Arctic is the fastest warming part of the whole planet. And why is that? It's because this place that had snow cover and ice basically was like a white reflecting sheet. And that whiteness is now being lost and gradually turning into more darker surfaces, dark waters, places where there's no longer ice or snow. And now, whereas the sun used to bounce back up, now that radiation and heat is being absorbed into the waters. And that is causing these ripple effects. What it adds up to is that Europe has been warming by about 0.5 Celsius, which is almost a degree Fahrenheit, per decade. That doesn't sound like a big number, but you spread that out and aggregate it over a couple decades, and all of a sudden you have a climate that feels different than even what you remember 20 years ago.
2: Okay, so let's talk about these fires. We've got this intense heat. Is it as simple as that? It's a lot hotter, so things will burn more easily?
1: It is pretty straightforward, and that's especially true when heat lasts for a long time. There's a big difference between a one-day spike and a spike that goes on for weeks. And there are other factors at play, too, that are a little bit more in the background. I mean, one is just depopulation of rural areas, more intensification of agriculture, but smaller plots of farmland that are being used. And so more of Europe is being overtaken by forest. And that is definitely what happened in this part of southwestern France. That area that's burning used to be swampland. And in the 19th century, the government planted pine forests there. And these monoculture forests, as they're called, often burn more easily than ones that are mixed. So Europe simply had built itself up in the natural world and in the physical world for an environment that no longer exists. You just think about the cities alone and the consequences and problems that can come from thinking about how do we make the cities more livable during periods of intense heat. And indeed, like, Paris has been a pretty good example of a place that has gone all in on trying to better equip itself by cutting the number of vehicles in the city, by expanding green space. All these things have essentially made Paris the best in class example in Europe. And yet these heat waves are still extremely deadly. So this is where you start to see these compounding challenges add up. And the bigger point is that this is a global problem, and Europe is at the mercy of the bigger emitting countries, China, India, the United States. So these are the places that are going to be determining the trajectory for the world with their decisions, how much solar, how much coal. So that's not a question where Europe has primacy to make a determination, and it is the definition of a global issue.
2: Well, Chico, thanks for explaining how we got here. Appreciate it.

0: 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Thanks.
1: After the break, I talked to my colleague Mark Landler, who is on the ground in France, about how the country is reckoning with the toll of these disasters. We'll be right back.
2: 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JLL, see a brighter way.
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1: This is The Daily. I'm Zolan Kano Youngs. Now my colleague Mark Landler about the record wildfires in Europe and devastation in France. Mark, my friend, I'm glad you're here.
0: Great to be with you, Zolan.
1: What does it look like from the ground in a place like Bordeaux?
0: So I arrived in Bordeaux last Sunday at around 3:30, 4 o'clock in the afternoon. And that was a particularly bad day because the wind was blowing from the west to the east. So all the smoke from the fire was blowing directly over the city from a distance of about 20 miles away. So as the train pulled into this very beautiful old soaring station, there was a really apocalyptic scene, a sort of a deep yellow-orange cloud that was sort of hanging over the entire city. You couldn't see the sun. It really had blotted out the sun. The spires of the cathedral, which are a real landmark in Bordeaux, you could sort of barely pick them out in the distance. And then when the train pulled in and we all stepped off and walked down the platform, you instantly smelled this kind of deep, smoky smell in the air. And then as you walked out of the station and into the street, you actually began to see before your eyes these tiny pieces of ash floating in the air. And you instantly felt it in your throat. You felt it on your eyes. It was like walking into a sort of a very dystopian kind of landscape.
1: But I'm imagining most of the people that you're seeing, they're trying to get out of Bordeaux. They're trying to flee the area, right?
0: There were a lot of people in the station making plans to leave the city. My goal was to get as quickly as I could to one of these huge evacuation centers that had been set up around the city to accommodate people who'd been forced to flee their houses. So that was my first sort of destination as I began reporting the story.
1: Okay, so you're at the evacuation center. Tell me about the stories you heard while you were there.
0: First of all, just to set the scene, you walk into this enormous airplane hangar-sized room where there are hundreds and hundreds of cots in rows, and people either lying on the cots, sitting on the cots, some of them are playing cards, a lot of them are sitting in groups. So the first two people that we encountered were a younger woman and an older woman, both of whom had fled their apartments in the middle of the night. They'd been rousted almost literally out of bed by the police, knocking on their doors, telling them they had to leave now. They knew the previous evening that things were getting dire. One of them told me that she stood on the balcony of her fifth floor apartment and sort of could see the wall of flames only a mile or so from her apartment. And so these women were really truly worried about what they would find when they got a chance to go home, whether their apartments would still be intact.
1: So far, specifically with France, what's been burned in the path of these fires? What has been ultimately destroyed?
0: Just to give you a couple sort of headline numbers, we're talking about over 100,000 acres of property. Many, many, many villages have been damaged. One village in particular, La Porge, which is west of Bordeaux, has suffered catastrophic damage with some 150 homes utterly destroyed. And something in excess of 240,000 people were forced to evacuate their homes. That makes this the largest peacetime evacuation in modern French history. And so we're really, you know, talking about a magnitude of natural disaster that may be familiar to people in other countries, but in France, it is really, truly something that no one has ever seen.
1: So given that this is much bigger than past fires, do they have resources? Do they know how to fight this thing? Are they fully equipped in this moment?
0: Well, France has invested a fair amount in firefighting capacity, in part drawing on the experience of some of the bad fire seasons that they've had in the past. So yes, they do. They have Canadair planes that are capable of spraying fire retardant on the forest. They've also had some very large planes loaned to them by some of their European neighbors. So there are a great deal of resources in the region. But it has to be said, despite all that power they're bringing to this, the fires continue to burn out of control. And there are some complaints from residents of this little town I mentioned, La Porge, which was so heavily damaged that they were sort of essentially left to fend for themselves, and that other areas, perhaps more economically advantaged areas, had more protection. We haven't confirmed those reports yet, but Those are the types of things that you're beginning to hear about. Then much closer to town, you have a series of very sensitive military installations where French companies manufacture components and propellant for the nuclear missile arsenal of France. So you can imagine that for the authorities, the top priority is preventing the fires from getting close enough to these factories that it would raise a question about causing explosions. Because that would, of course, take this into a very, very different magnitude in terms of a civil emergency.
1: I would say so. Let's get to the wine. We know this is something that's incredibly important to the local economy in this region. So tell me how the fires are impacting the wine industry, the vineyards in this area.
0: Well, a lot of the wine industry in Bordeaux is actually on the east side of the river. And the wildfires are on the west side of the river and indeed on the west side of the city of Bordeaux.
1: Okay, so it's got a buffer right now.
0: There is a buffer. There is also a separate issue, which is that vineyards can often act as a fire break because the nature of vineyards are there's very little brush. They're very well tended. The soil around them tends to be fairly dry. And as a result, they aren't a particularly great accelerant for fires. So the long and short of it is, no vineyard has erupted in flames during the course of these wildfires. But that isn't the end of the problem for the wine industry, because what has happened is that the vineyards, like the city itself, have been covered with this very dark, smoky cloud. And the big question, and it's an unresolved one so far, is whether the smoke will hang over the vines long enough to leave this vintage with a kind of a smoky taste that could actually ruin the vintage were it strong enough.
1: I just want to clarify, if what you're describing actually happens, this isn't just like a blow to wine lovers. Like, this would be a major economic blow to the region, no?
0: Yes, it would. I mean, wine is one of the most important industries for Bordeaux. It's also the industry that has put Bordeaux on the map.
1: Sure.
0: And even before these fires, the wine growers were facing a confluence of problems. President Trump's tariffs on French wine, an issue that you know well, Zolan.
1: Of course.
0: And not just the fires, but successive summers of extreme heat, which have changed the harvest cycle. They've also changed the nature of the grapes in a way that makes it harder to produce the kind of finely balanced wine that Bordeaux is so famous for.
1: Okay, so I should note there's also fires in Spain, devastating fires. We're seeing this heat wave impact the European region more broadly. And then I guess the question is this a tipping point, not just for Bordeaux, but for the country or even Europe in general?
0: Well, I think that Europe is facing a moment where people are really saying to themselves, we can't keep living the way we have. It Wow. simply doesn't work in the world that we are now entering. And this comes at a time when, at a European level, there's quite a lot of backsliding on the ambitious targets that Europe set for making its economies a net zero. That is, taking out as much greenhouse gases as they are putting into the atmosphere. Climate policy has become controversial, particularly on the political right in France and other countries.
1: This is fascinating. I literally think of France as a leader in this area. Paris Climate Accords, right? Why are we seeing this shift when it comes to the public?
0: Well, there are a number of

0: UC wants to put AI at the center of education and humans at the center of AI. 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I'm Megan McCarty-Carino.
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0: What do the physics of beatboxing have to do with artificial intelligence? Well, at the University of Southern California, it's all part of a blueprint for keeping the technology human-centered.
2: Can you believe that a human vocal instrument can provide this, make this sound?
0: Wow.
2: So what you're seeing here is, you know, it's a cross-section of a person's head. You can see there's the tongue, the lips, the airway, trachea. So this is all machine learning.
0: That's Professor Sri Narayanan. He runs USC's Signal Analysis and Interpretation Lab, or SAIL. And he's showing me real-time MRI videos of beatboxers mapped by machine learning algorithms, not just to understand musical performance, but how vocalization functions or what goes wrong when it doesn't. Narayanan researches behavioral signal processing, using AI to analyze physical patterns in humans to tackle profound clinical challenges, from mapping neurodevelopment and autism to identifying early biomarkers for depression.
2: Words kind of, you know, tell something about my intent, my emotions, the context, who I am. Machines try to do that, right? Behavioral signal processing essentially looks at that. But more than that, it's interested in what happens if there are changes in these systems that generate that, right, to communicate, right?
0: This isn't the buzzy AI of chatbots or coding agents that have been all the rage, but research like this is at the core of a $200 million bet USC is making about what a university can still offer in the age of AI. The new Stevens School for Computing and Artificial Intelligence is pushing to embed the technology across the campus. It's launching a new AI major this fall and minors designed for non-STEM students to apply AI to disciplines like history and art. Gaurav Sukhatme leads the new school. He says higher education has to evolve constantly to stay ahead of technology.
3: We have a very project-driven curriculum, which allows us to refresh the projects that the students do as part of their degree programs. And we keep changing those projects and updating them. So as new topics are born and created, new elective courses spring up much faster than in a more traditional curriculum.
0: As institutions like USC rush to bend every discipline towards AI, he says the ethics of these systems must remain core to the curriculum. Narayanan, whose students have used their lab research to launch mental health startups, says that keeping this advanced tech safe means keeping humans in the loop from the early design phase.
2: For me, humans are at the center of everything, right? Because this is for humans, by humans. While we know the benefit of saying, okay, this can help support people, you know, provide care for people, what is the cost of doing that, especially human cost?
0: With the technology racing ahead, he says, the university is more critical than ever, a human-scaled lab for studying the big questions. Jesus Alvarado produced this episode. I'm Megan McCarty-Carino, and that's Marketplace Tech. This is APM.
4: Her recordings, her compelling concert performances, and her interpretive insights changed many lives. We observe the centenary of the birth of Marie-Claire Alain, a unique artist remembered, with Alain on Alain, Part 1, this week on Pipe Dreams from American Public Media. I'm Michael Barone. 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